0: Look out now. This is the Diz. Dizzy Gillespie, that is. And let me give you some information. If you want to hear some good sounds, the sounds that's round, keep your radio tuned to KDBS in Davis, 90.3 on your FM dial. 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Ow! This is the Diz signing off.
1: 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My name is Dr. Andy, and this is Dr. Andy's Poetry and Technology Hour. Thanks very much for tuning in to your local campus and community radio station on a Wednesday afternoon. I'm happy to have you here listening in. I've been hosting this radio show for 25 years, which means that the show is older than most of the on-air entertainment at this excellent, funky, upbeat, retro, breakbeat radio station where I've been hosting a public affairs program that's largely on poetry. Poetry's what brought me to UC Davis and the city of Davis. I have a master's degree in poetry, a bachelor's degree in poetry, a PhD in poetry. You can imagine the interview before they let me host a poetry radio show on KDBS. Tell us about your qualifications, Dr. Andy. I had already been a doctor for 4 years by the time I hosted this radio show, but I wasn't too hasty. I wanted to get a few full-time years of teaching poetry under my belt before I came to host this poetry show. Well, that was 25 years ago. Next year, I'm retiring, not from KDBS, but from UC Davis, where I've been teaching for 36 and a half years. The radio show, this tradition will continue. Why? Well, I believe, I'm quite sure that I'm the full-time weekly DJ with the longest tenure now at KDBS. There are things I know about this station that others don't, and I guess I need to stick around so that they can ask me questions, so they can call on my wisdom, such as it is. One could conject on what would diminish quickly, my actual wisdom as I sail unwillingly into my dotage, and the requests for such wisdom from the folks at KDBS and from people who phone into the radio show. Let's see if the phones are working. Hi, caller. Thanks for calling KDVS on a Wednesday afternoon. You're listening to Dr. Andy's Poetry and Technology Hour. How are you?
2: I have the wrong number. I'm sorry.
1: Oh, that's all right. Who are you trying to call? Oh, that was a quick conversation. You know, I often get that when I put on my radio voice, that can be rather intimidating. You can imagine that I might teach for most of an entire quarter, and then at the end of the quarter, I might put on a different voice. I might put on my KDBS radio voice. Hi, this is Dr. Andy, and you're listening to KDVS 90.3 FM Davis. Or I might put on my ringside boxing announcer voice. You know, ladies and gentlemen, it's time. You know, all of that. I have a number of voices. There's also the poetry voice that people love when they come to a poetry reading. Are you familiar with the poetry voice? I'm thinking of a poem, let's say Ulysses. It's highly topical by Alfred Lord Tennyson. I think we'd all like to hear some Tennyson on a poetry radio show. Gail Entrekin is going to join us asynchronously in a few minutes. But for right now, Let's hear Dr. Andy's poetry voice with a poem by the poet laureate who succeeded Wordsworth. He was the poet laureate for just about all of Queen Victoria's reign. Synonymous with Victorian poetry, late 19th century Britain, Alfred Lord Tennyson. One of his most famous poems, and this summer his most topical poem, was titled Ulysses. Do you know it? Let's hear it now. Ulysses by Alfred Lord Tennyson, read by Dr. Andy using his poetry voice. Ulysses. It little profits that an idle king, by this still hearth, among these barren crags, matched with an aged wife, I meet and dole unequal laws unto a savage race that hoard and sleep and feed and know not me. I cannot rest from travel. I will drink life to the lees. All times I have enjoyed greatly, have suffered greatly, both with those that love me and alone on shore, and when through scudding drifts the rainy Hyades vexed the dim sea. I am become a name. For always roaming with a hungry heart, much have I seen and known. Cities of men and manners, climates, councils, governments, myself not least, but honored of them all, and drunk delight of battle with my peers, far on the ringing plains of windy Troy. I am a part of all that I have met, yet all experience is an arch wherethrough gleams that untraveled world whose margins fade forever and forever when I move. How dull it is to pause, to make an end, to rust unburnished, not to shine in use. And though to breathe were life, life piled on life were all too little, and of one to me little remains. But every hour is saved from that eternal silence. Something more, a bringer of new things. And vile it were for some three suns to store and hoard myself in this gray spirit yearning and desire to follow knowledge like a sinking star beyond the utmost bound of human thought. This is my son, mine own Telemachus, to whom I leave the scepter and the isle, well loved of me, discerning to fulfill this labor by slow prudence to make mild a rugged people, and through soft degrees subdue them to the useful and the good. Most blameless is he, centered in the sphere of common duties, decent not to fail in offices of tenderness, and pay meet adoration to my household gods when I am gone. He works his work, I mine. There lies the port. The vessel puffs her sail. There gloom the dark broad sea. My mariners, souls that have toiled and wrought and thought with me, that ever with a frolic welcome took the thunder and the sunshine and opposed free hearts, free hoar foreheads, you and I are old. Old age hath yet his honor and his toil. Death closes all. But something ere the end, some work of noble note may yet be done, not unbecoming men that strove with gods. The lights begin to twinkle from the rocks. The long day wanes. The slow moon climbs. The deep moans round with many voices. Come, my friends, 'tis not too late to seek a newer world. Push off, and sitting well in order, smite the sounding furrows. For my purpose holds to sail beyond the sunset and the baths of all the western stars until I die. It may be that the gulfs will wash us down. It may be we shall touch the happy isles and see the great Achilles whom we knew. Though much is taken, much abides. And though we are not now that strength which in old days moved earth and heaven, that which we are, we are. One equal temper of heroic hearts, made weak by time and fate, but strong in will, to strive, to seek, to find, and not to yield. That was Ulysses by Alfred Lord Tennyson. My name is Dr. Andy, and you're listening to Dr. Andy's Poetry and Technology Hour on KDVS 90.3 FM, Davis. Here's an important message after this musical interlude about discovering forests. Keep it right here for an upcoming interview with Gail Entrekin.

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4: 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Thanks for tuning in to Dr. Andy's Poetry and Technology Hour. For the first and third Thursdays of every month for the last 20 years and a month, if you can believe that, I've been hosting a poetry reading here in the city of Davis. It happens at the John Netsulis Gallery, 521 First Street, here in the city of Davis. And tomorrow evening, September 17th at 7 o'clock, we have two authors, two poets, Gail Entrekin and Leah Corrigan. Leah Corrigan is a new poet to me. She's a writer, a visual artist, an art educator, and a poet based in Oakland, California. She's working on a memoir right now, and excerpts have already been published in Split Lip Magazine and Heartwood Literary Magazine. Her poetry has also appeared in the NAO Review, Canary, and Literary Mama, among others. She has an MFA from the San Francisco Art Institute and has attended the Community of Writers Workshop. Her visual art has been exhibited nationally, including a 27-foot paper cut at the Nashville International Airport. She's a member of the San Francisco Writers Grotto and Mercury 20 Gallery in Oakland. With regard to the San Francisco Writers Grotto, I received a message, an email from one of my favorite people. Her name is Maria Bro. You all may know that name. And she reminded me that she is also a member of the San Francisco Writers Grotto, and that one of the members of the Grotto, I bet there's a word in English for fellow Grotto members. But another member of the Grotto is going to be performing in Davis, and maybe I'd like to check it out. Her name is Leah Corrigan. And I said, Maria Bro, thank you for this information. What I neglected to include on this press release that you're reading is that I, Dr. Andy, will be hosting this event. Well, I hope all of you can join us. If you're interested in the poetry scene, then you should frankly feel obligated to do so, but it's entirely up to you. The Poetry Night reading series, the next version thereof, takes place on September 17th, that's tomorrow, at the John Netsulis Gallery, 521 First Street in the city of Davis. We'll be right back after this important message about tick-borne illnesses. Keep it right here.
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0: 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Thanks very much for tuning in. You know whose birthday it is tomorrow? It's William Carlos Williams' birthday. Do you know this guy? He lived from 1883. He was born on September 17th to 1963. One of the most important American poets of the 20th century. We associate him with modernism and imagism. He was also, like me, he was a doctor. This doctor was a practicing pediatrician. He wrote masterworks like Patterson, and likely his most famous poem is The Red Wheelbarrow. Have you ever heard William Carlos Williams read The Red Wheelbarrow? Well, I've got video for you. Thank goodness you tuned in. You tuned in on the right day. Ladies and gentlemen, let's hear some poetry by William Carlos Williams. Later, an interview with one of our featured poets tomorrow, Gail Entrekin. Keep it right here on KDVS 90.3 FM in Davis. And here we've got Robert G. is going to share some William Carlos Williams poems with us.
1: It is Poetry Thursday. And this Thursday, I'd like to read four poems by William Carlos Williams, probably the last of the really great American poets. Great in the sense that he understood that poetry, first and foremost, is about the language. The feelings, the descriptions, and all the rest of that comes second. The first, though, is precision of language, to choose exactly the correct word and to say what needs to be said and not say anything that is unnecessary. And Williams was the master of this. And I want to start by reading his most famous poem that captures this idea of precision. And it's called The Red Wheelbarrow. So much depends upon a red wheelbarrow glazed with rainwater beside the white chickens.
0: All right, now you've heard it. So that was William Carlos Williams's The Red Wheelbarrow, read by Robert G., reader of books. He says that William Carlos Williams is the last great American poet. I beg to differ. It was just announced today that Robert Pinsky, former professor of mine and former U.S. poet laureate, I think he served two, maybe three terms. Atypically, he also appeared as a character on The Simpsons, as himself. Robert Pinsky, just today it was announced, won the $100,000 Lifetime Achievement Award from the Academy of American Poets. In his thank you note, he noted the many great poets that he loves and was mentored by, including Adrian Rich, when they were both at Stanford, that and his contemporary poets, who he deeply appreciates. It's just like Robert, that when he's being singled out for praise, he tries to deflect that praise by pointing attention at other great contemporary poets of his who have won the same prize, including, for instance, Yusuf Kumanyaka, who is an amazing poet himself. So, but you're probably wondering, well, what about, so we've heard about William Carlos Williams, who was born on September 17th. What about just yesterday, September 15th? That would be Claude McKay. Do you know Claude McKay? He is another amazing poet. And I've got a reading of one of his most famous poems. And I hope we've got some actual audio of McKay himself. This is If We Must Die, here on Dr. Andy's Poetry and Technology.
2: If We Must Die is the poem that makes me a poet among colored Americans. Yet, frankly, I have never regarded myself as a Negro poet. I have always felt that my gift of song was something bigger than the narrow confining limits of any one people and its problems. Even though many of my themes were racial, I wrote my poems to make a universal appeal. When If We Must Die was first published in 1919, it was denounced by many conservative white leaders as evidence of a new spirit among Negroes. Senator Henry Cabot Lodge read it into the records of Congress. But times change, and so I was not at all surprised when during the Nazi air blitz on Britain, an English anthologist requested the use of If We Must Die for an anthology of verse. But I was surprised by what happened when I turned on my radio one morning in 1944. A commentator was telling about the death of a young white American soldier on the Russian front. The commentator went on to say that the youth was a lover of poetry, and he proceeded to read one of five poems which had been discovered on the dead youth's body, and he read If We Must Die. The commentator did not mention the name of the author, Claude McKay, nor did he state that the poem was the work of a colored man. Perhaps he did not know, but I felt profoundly gratified and justified. I felt assurance that If We Must Die was just what I intended it to be, a universal poem. And wherever men are pressed with their backs against the wall, abused, outraged, and murdered, whether they are minorities or nations, black or brown or yellow or white, Catholics or Protestants or pagans fighting against the terror, If We Must Die could be appropriately read. If we must die, let it not be like hogs, hunted and penned in an inglorious pot, while round us bark the mad and hungry dogs, making their mock at our accursed lot. If we must die, oh, let us nobly die, so that our precious blood may not be shed in vain. Then even the monsters we defy shall be constrained to honor us though dead. O kinsmen, we must meet the common foe. Though far outnumbered, let us show us brave, and for the 1,000 blows, deal one death blow. What though before us lies the open grave? Like men, we'll face the murderer's cowardly pack, pressed to the wall, dying but fighting back.
0: That was Claude McKay with his most famous poem, If We Must Die. You know, I've been thinking about friendship because I just published an essay today about one of my best friends. Her name is Tia, and Tia lives in Germany. She and I grew up about six blocks from one another in the Glover Park neighborhood of Washington, D.C., and she and I went to grade school together, and then we went to high school together. So when we went off to different colleges, I went to Boston University. She went to Stanford. You're probably wondering, was your friend Tia an A student? Yes, she was. But I certainly missed her. I was happy to see her when she came to celebrate my wife Kate and me on our wedding day on September 7th, 1992, 34 years ago. My gosh, Dr. Andy, no wonder you're retiring. But when she moved off to Germany a couple years after that, I was like, oh, one of my closest friends, how will I ever see her again? Well, luckily, Tia brashly got herself a job as a flight attendant on Lufthansa. And now on rare occasions, she gets to fly into San Francisco. And when that happens, then I pack up my son Juki and grab my wife Kate. And we head over to San Francisco ourselves. We did that this weekend. We stayed at a hotel on Knob Hill, also known as Snob Hill. You know, when you check into a hotel on Knob Hill, you have to pay a $35 Knob Hill fee. I don't even know what the $35 goes to. But it's about, six blocks from the Tenderloin. And I just get the sense that at Tenderloin hotels, they're not paying a $35 snob fee. But we stayed at Stanford Court. It's right next to the Mark Hopkins Hotel on the corner of California and Powell Street, not far from Huntington Park and Grace Cathedral. And it was a nice, spacious hotel room with a view. My wife, Kate, has a very high charisma score. And so when she asks for an upgrade, a room on the top floor with a view, that's usually what she gets. And so we all benefited. Well, if you wanted to visit andyjones.substack.com, you could read the essay I just published about an hour and a half ago about my friend Tia. And so I've been thinking about poems about friendship, and I thought I'd read one by Ralph Waldo Emerson. It's called Friendship. A ruddy drop of manly blood the surging sea outweighs. The world uncertain comes and goes. The lover rooted stays. I fancy he was fled, and after a many a year, glowed unexhausted kindliness like daily sunrise there. My careful heart was free again. O friend, my bosom said, through thee alone the sky is arched. Through thee the rose is red. All things through thee take nobler form and look beyond the earth. And is the mill round of our fate a sun path in thy worth? Me too thy nobleness has taught to master my despair. The fountains of my hidden life are through thy friendship fair. What a kind poem that is. You know, one thing that's interesting about relationships between men, especially before Oscar Wilde's famous trials in the 1890s for indecency, is that I don't know the exact date of this, but Emerson wrote many of his journals and poems in the 1820s to the 1840s. But in the middle of the 19th century, men felt that they had license to, as we see in this poem, express deep appreciation and love, manly love, for their fellow men. And it was disassociated from any of the stigma that manly men might feel in expressing such love today. I think that more manly men of all persuasions should be reading poetry out loud, including Emerson poems. All right, that's my hot take. You all say, Dr. Andy, we want more hot takes from you on your radio show. Well, there indeed is a hot take. In a moment, I'm going to start my interview with Gail Entrekin. You know what I did this week, and for the first time, is I recorded my interview with a poet asynchronously. I recorded it earlier this afternoon to be played on this radio show. And then I uploaded it to my YouTube channel. YouTube is interesting because, you know, a lot of people think, oh, I'll become a YouTuber. What a great source of income that will be. Well, YouTube recently raised the number of watch hours that you need in a year to get monetized from 4,000 to 8,000 watch hours in a year. That's a lot of watch hours. And I'll tell you, I have a YouTube channel. It is not I've not been monetized, and I don't anticipate being monetized. So I'm just going to mention it informationally. I will gain no economic benefit if you were to check it out. It's called Diary of a Quizmaster. And I find that instead of 4,000 watch hours a year, I'm at about 40 watch hours a month. 12 times 40, so almost 500 over the course of a year. It used to be that I would be 1/8 the way to be monetized. Because they've just changed the rules, as of February 1st, I'll be 1/16th the way towards monetization. It's unlikely ever to happen. I have 22 subscribers, but it is so much fun to play with. And I do wish that I had gone to YouTube earlier, again, not to make any money, but just to explore the different ways that film, video, can be used as a teaching tool, as a communication tool, and in this case, as a way to asynchronously prepare for my radio show by recording interviews with poets and then have them at the ready when it comes time for me to host this show on Wednesday afternoons. It also means that if I can invest the extra time, and you know, extra time is something I'll have starting July 1st of next year. If I can invest the extra time, it means that I can bank these interviews. The reason that extra time is needed is that I end up hosting my radio show twice, right? Like I recorded this interview earlier this afternoon, and then I come into KDBS, which I love, and then host the radio show all over again by board watching my own pre-recorded interview. Oh, these details about your show, they're fascinating, Dr. Andy. Could you please go on and on about them? No, I'm afraid I don't have time to do that. But I do have time to share with you this interview with poet Gail Entrekin, which I recorded today for Dr. Andy's Poetry and Technology Hour. I want to remind everyone that Gail Entrekin will be one of the two poets who I'll be introducing tomorrow at the John Natsoulas Gallery for a free event, Poetry and Davis. You can find out more at poetryanddavis.com. My name is Dr. Andy, and now, please enjoy an interview with Gail Entrekin here on KDVS 90.3 FM, Davis. Welcome back, everyone, to KDVS 90.3 FM in Davis. My name is Dr. Andy, and this is Dr. Andy's Poetry and Technology Hour. For the first time in the history of this 25-year-old radio show, I am pre-recording an interview with a guest on video, and I will be making the video available through my YouTube channel, which is Diary of a Quizmaster. So if you're curious about that, you can check out the video and see what my guest Gail Entrekin and I look like when we are talking about poetry. I'm very happy to have Gail Entrekin here. She is one of two readers who will be featured at the Poetry Night Reading Series tomorrow, as I record this, September 17th at 7 o'clock at the John Natsoulas Gallery. It's at 521 First Street here in the city of Davis. Our two readers will be reading at 7 o'clock. Gail Entrekin will be reading with Leah Corrigan. And then we have an open mic at 8 o'clock. Everyone is invited to this free event. Gail Entrekin is editor of the online journal of the environment Canary and poetry editor of Hip Pocket Press. She taught college English literature and creative writing for 25 years and has published 6 books of poetry. Her poems are widely published and have been finalists for the Pablo Neruda Prize and winner of the Western States Award and Women's National Book Association Prize. They also placed first runner-up for the Steve Cohen Poetry Prize, the Catamaran Poetry Prize, and they were shortlisted for the Frontier Open Prize. Her recent book, Walking Each Other Home, was a finalist for both the Blue Light Prize and the Richard Snyder Prize, and was published by Longship Press. Her small book of poems, The Mother-Daughter Papers, was a finalist for the Comstock, Cutbank, and Open Box Chapbook Prizes, and was published just this year, 2026, by Orchard Street Press. I'm very happy to have her join me on the radio show. Gail Entrekin, welcome to Dr. Randy's Poetry and Technology Hour.
3: Thank you, Dr. Randy. I'm glad to be here.
0: Good to have you here, and thank you for joining me on the show. So we're very excited to have you coming to Davis tomorrow, and you'll be reading from your two most recent books. And I'm very excited to introduce you to our audiences for the first time. The one book that I mentioned, Walking Each Other Home, I think it shares its title with a quotation by Ram Dass and about the ways that we're interconnected and that through compassion, we can support each other through this life. And so I'm wondering, to what extent were you thinking about Ram Dass when you titled the book thus,
4: and perhaps a poem thus as well, if it's the title poem for your book.
3: Yeah, absolutely. I was real familiar with Ram Dass's statement, and I had read his book in which he first made that statement, I think, we're all just walking each other home. And I was particularly moved by it because at the time that I read it, my husband was in the process of dying slowly over a period of 8 or 10 years of cancer and Parkinson's disease, and he was going blind from glaucoma. And that went downhill over a long, long period of time. And I was experiencing, as his caregiver, all of the losses that happened one by one. And we had been married for 40 some years. And so it was a really painful time. And all the poems in this book, not all the poems, probably half of the poems in the book are written during that period and address, they're all written during that period, but about half of them address that situation and my love for him and the difficulty of what we were going through. So it seemed appropriate to me to use that as a title for the book.
4: Absolutely. When you're dealing with something so difficult like that, some of us might turn to essays to like share with others, like what we're discovering about the difficult process. Some might turn to memoir in order to recount that process in the context of a narrative. And this is not to say that you haven't explored perhaps both of those particular modes of writing, but this is obviously a book of poetry. What could you do with poetry to talk about the joys, concerns, the grief, et cetera, that you are feeling that you couldn't with these other modes of writing?
3: That's a very good question. I've been writing poetry since I was in middle school. And both of my parents wrote poetry. They were not, they both had high school educations, but they had loved the poetry sections in school. And they wrote romantic poems to each other, which I wasn't privy to, but they also wrote poems to us as we were growing up, and they would leave them on my dresser to address something that was going on. So poetry feels really natural to me. I was very shocked when I got out into the world and realized that most people don't think it's a natural thing to do and think it's strange, or someone even told me it was in bad taste one time. So, but it's really natural to me. And I think that the lovely thing about figuring out a poem, rather for me, I do also write prose just for myself, but poetry allows for metaphor, which enables you to think about what this is like, this thing that's happening. How does this feel emotionally? It's like something else. And there's a wonderful sense of everything is everything when you start realizing that your emotional experience is reflected in so many other things in the world. And I think that's very comforting for me.
4: Absolutely. If you're just joining us on KDVS, Gail Entrekin is my guest, and she will be reading at the Poetry Night Reading Series on September 17th at 7 o'clock with Leah Corrigan. I think this would be a great time, Gail, if you have the book there, for you to share a poem with KDVS listeners this afternoon.
3: Sure. The preface to Walking Each Other Home is called Chronic Lymphocytic Leukemia. When the monster grabbed him up, tossed him back into its mouth, we had been swimming along holding hands, and I didn't let go. Flew up, dripping, and dropped beside him into the dark and foreign place where there were others dimly swimming for their lives, and there were teeth that grazed our skins now and then as we lay very still, our hope ballooning, rising up into the sinuses of the creature, intermingled with our fear, so that both rose equally and were, we prayed, equally compelling. But the truth, we knew, was that the beast was dumb and barely knew we were there. Every day it tested its spikes against our naked, fragile bodies, some days teasing us by tipping forward, almost letting us roll out into the frothy sea. But most days we lay still, read medical books, listened to the messages of friends, sending love and encouragement from faraway places where life went on in warm kitchens and the linens were clean and dry. Finally, the thing decided not to decide. Let us wash out with the tide. We are swimming again, and the ocean is very blue, but there is a fin moving beside us on the horizon, and though it disappears from time to time in the bright sun, at dusk it is always there, circling.
4: Wow, that's beautiful. I see what you mean about metaphor, that as we hear that poem and we reflect on the striking closing image of the fin, we can guess that there are probably few fins that are a part of your day-to-day life, but that what it represents was such an important part of the ethos of this book.
3: Yeah, absolutely. It's a metaphor that kind of rings true with everybody, the whole Jaws thing of the the fin out there on the horizon, circling, waiting to get you. And it really did feel like that, like something was circling and was going to come for us pretty soon.
4: I bet. So with regard to the construction of this book, you said that your husband's illness, his decline, lasted something like a decade. How was it that you, what was your own writing ritual like, or under what circumstances were you writing poems? Did you share drafts with your husband as you were going? Did you write in the morning, or how did it work for you?
3: I'm not a very disciplined writer, actually. I write poems when they come to me. And that worked out well for me because while I was raising children, I was still able to, you know, write when I had a free moment. I could write on a bus or on the back of an envelope or wherever I happened to be. My husband was also a poet, Charles Entrekin. He was more of a disciplined writer. He would go out to the writing studio and sit there for hours and write. And it turned out that we had both been writing. Often we had written on the same situation, like he took a fall and got pretty injured, and both of us felt compelled to write about that. And it turned out there were a number of times when we each wrote a poem without discussing it with the other about the same situation. And eventually we put together a book of poems called The Art of Healing, which was his poems on one page and mine on the facing page. And the correspondence was really interesting. The metaphors were similar. You know, we had spent all those years exchanging in conversation metaphors for the things that were happening. And so it was a strong pull on both of our parts to record and clarify our feelings about what was happening. It was a sense of release to get it down on paper, and a sense of community to be able to get the feeling of it across to other people and have them say, oh yeah, I get it, I see that, which is something we both sort of always longed for. Did I answer the question?
4: Absolutely, yeah. And it seems too like an interesting echo of your parents' epistolary relationship with poems, in that they would both feel compelled, either individually or mutually compelled, to write a poem and share it with the other. And it sounds like you and your husband were doing something similar with your Art of Healing book.
3: Yeah, I guess I had never really thought about that before. I think my parents definitely did it separately, but I'm pretty sure they probably exchanged the poems too. I must have known that on some level. So yeah, interesting.
4: Gail Entrekin is my guest today on Dr. Andy's Poetry and Technology Hour on KDBS. Thank you for joining us. This is a simulcast, as it were, on YouTube. I'm recording this via Zoom and enjoying the opportunity to meet with a remote poet face-to-face. Gail Entrekin is my guest. Gail, I wonder if we could hear another poem, now that we've been talking about it, from your book, Walking Each Other Home.
3: Oh, okay. I was going to read one from the mother-daughter papers, but I could read one from another one from Walking Each Other Home.
4: Sounds good. I have a clever transition ready for moving over to mother-daughter papers.
3: Oh, okay. walking each other home. We're all walking each other home, Ram Dass. My old man, bent like an ancient tree and in pain, cancer corroding blood and bone, blind now and feeling his way down the long dark hall or sitting at table, his large spoon shaking the lettuce off, arriving empty at his mouth, tells me as we lie on our backs, pillows under our knees, side by side in the night, that he feels good, thinks he is getting better, that in any case he doesn't feel sad. We are all, he reminds me, walking each other home. I was the kid who wanted to stay out spinning at freeze tag on the lawn as the stars blinked on, pretending not to hear the mothers calling till no one was left but me, even my brother gone home to the blue light flashing at the window as I slowly came. I was the girl sneaking out my bedroom window at midnight to ride in a small dark boat with a boy out on a choppy lake, the young woman who hitched a ride to Columbus in a semi with a cab so high it took hours to climb down, knees shaking, having survived a pointed gun, a threat that turned out empty, vowing never to hitchhike again. I am the old woman who still wonders what's after the next curve in the trail, the one who never wants to turn back, go home. Still, when it's really time to go, no way out. Yes, whoever is there, please lie down beside me, walk me home.
4: That's beautiful. In that poem, Walk Me Home, it almost comes up as a refrain that it's alluded to, I think, by your husband about a third the way through the poem. And then the idea of coming home about a third the way again. And then finally, the final home brings the poem home, as it were. And so there's a nice cyclical quality to that.
3: Thank you. Good critiquing. It's hard to do when you're not looking at it on the page. That's great that you're doing that as you went along. Yes, that's true.
4: Absolutely. All right. So when I phoned you, surprisingly, early this morning, I think you were enjoying a visit from your daughter and maybe even your granddaughter. And
3: yep.
4: And so this is a moment of joy for you, but also a topic for your most recent book. And so I'm wondering if you could tell us about your new chapbook and how that came about and how you chose the topic for your book.
3: Yeah, so I've been writing, because I do write poems all the time, I had been writing poems to or about my daughter and my sons as well, from the time that she was born. And then she was diagnosed with type 1 diabetes when she was young. And so, of course, I wrote a lot of poems during that period, because I always, of course, I had powerful feelings, and I always used the writing of my poetry to clarify those for me.

0: and she did really well, and the kids are great. And I have a little, I have nine grandchildren. My daughter is my youngest child, and she's got the youngest grandchildren. The oldest one is 26. So it's a widespread, seven boys and two little girls. So anyway, she was here with her little girl, and we were having a good time, but it was chaotic.
1: Right. Well, that's kind of what you expect or even want when you have a 2-year-old, something
0: Yes.
1: that many of us remember from raising our own kids, sometimes called the terrible twos. So I'm sure your daughter appreciates your wisdom and the opportunity to visit. When we read mother-daughter papers, that suggests a kind of epistolary back and forth because of the slash between the mother and the daughter. Say something about the title and how it represents the poems that are manifested in the book.
0: Yeah, it's not that. I didn't think about that, that it would suggest that. What I intended by it was that it's some of the poems are also about my mother and about other mothers and my daughters-in-law and their relationships with their mothers. So it's not strictly my daughter and I. There are other mothers and other daughters involved. But I wanted to give myself the freedom to put in the poems that talk about those wider span of subjects.
1: Yeah, absolutely. And of course, it's like it's your book. You get to do whatever you want. But as sometimes the presses that we work with, they want us to choose titles that accurately anticipate the content of the books that we publish. And so this seems all-encompassing. I'm wondering if you could share with us a poem from that book.
0: Sure. I wrote several poems while she was pregnant because she was so worried during the pregnancy that she wasn't able to enjoy her pregnancy to the extent that I had enjoyed mine because things had gone wrong for her in her life, the diabetes mainly. But this is called Waiting for My Daughter's Baby, Week 36. In Ljubljana, half asleep, Kate listens to the heartbeat of Matej, curled beside her on the mattress in the heavy orb of her belly, like a swollen seed inside a gourd. Head down, he's pressed against the round door to the passageway out into the loud and glaring air. But now he knows only the red dark, the muffled thump of his mother's metronome, the liquid shushing around and in him, her rumble tune as she speaks quietly to the darker, deeper voice nearby. Whales under the sea, sending their enigmatic songs across the miles. Here in California, half asleep, I am receiving the sound waves from her heart, made once of my very cells, blood, and tissue, imagining his little song, his knee and knuckle dance when he presses his way down, the pink opening of faces, and they begin his inexorable journey.
1: That's beautiful. I love the idea of a poet imagining his little song. That's something that you could do, and that perhaps your daughter had some trouble doing, and that is imagining this child in the world. I know from my own experiences when you have health concerns and a pregnancy at the same time, it just compounds the anxiety that you feel.
0: Absolutely.
1: But this idea of the future grandmother in a kind of visionary or oracular way, anticipating the life and the song of the baby to come, that's just a beautiful image.
0: Thank you.
1: That was lovely. I'm wondering if you could say something about the presses that you work with. I know that small presses really appreciate it when when people are inspired to book to buy a book of poetry, that they go right to the press and cut out potential, for instance, online middlemen, so that we can support those presses directly. Your mother-daughter papers, for instance, come from Orchard Street Press.
0: Right. Orchard Street Press is in Ohio, and as near as I can.

0: figure it's a one or two person deal. I have a press called Hip Pocket Press that my husband and I started, and people sometimes expected that we had a whole crew of people here working, but it was just the two of us. And now it's just me. And I'm still trying to put out a book by, I accept. Actually, I approach people and tell them that I would like to do their book. But Orchard Street Press, I'm pretty sure, is just one guy and maybe a helper. So it was a slow, very slow process of getting it actually produced. And he was also working with actually pasting it up by hand, a paper version in which he cut out all the poems and pasted them on pages, which is the way we used to do it back in the day. And no one does that anymore. Everybody does digital. And
1: Sure.
0: I've even learned how to do it digitally. So I was really surprised. But he did a good job, and he kept going back. And every time I had suggestions and wanted to change things, he was generous enough to keep doing it. And I don't know if he's grant supported or if he does it with his own money. We've been grant supported, and we also have a family foundation, and we gave ourselves grants. We give the press grants from the family foundation, but none of that is happening now. So now I'm just funding it myself. But it's not very expensive to do one book a year, you know. So we hope to do Leah's book, the woman that I'll be reading with. She's trying to get it published by one of the big presses where she'll have really good circulation. But if she doesn't, I've already told her that I want to do the book, so it'll be published one way or another.
1: That's great. A Berkeley poet and essayist and filmmaker who I know, maybe she lives in San Francisco, reached out to me and sent me a copy of the Instagram image that we had put up for your reading tomorrow and said that I should attend this reading, that I would really enjoy it. So I had to tell her, thank you. I'm hosting that reading and I've recruited both those authors. So,
0: You need to tell me later who that was. I'll thank her.
1: okay, I will. I think she knows Leah Kora-Khan because they're in the Writer's Grotto together.
0: Oh yes,
1: Yeah,
0: in the East Bay. Yeah.
1: that's right. So that was fun. So word is getting out, including to the East Bay through the magic of Instagram and other methods. And I told my producer that we've updated press releases for years now, and somehow the fact that I host these events was just left off one of the press releases.
0: Oh, I see.
1: So I need to add that
0: Yeah.
1: back on. And it's a little bit like the work that you do running a one-woman press, that it's wonderful to be recognized for your work, but really you're shining all your light on the poet whose book you're publishing. And
0: Right.
1: it's like that when you're running a reading series too. That really isn't
0: Yeah.
1: about me. It's the folks who travel up from Berkeley, let's say, to give a reading.
0: But it's so gratifying. I'm sure you feel that way too, to have some say so in what people recognize as good work. And when you find something you think is really good, to promote that person. Of course, it's nice to promote them for their sake as too, but it's really feels good to get good work out in front of an audience.
1: Absolutely. If you're just joining us, Gail Entrekin is my guest today on Dr. Andy's Poetry and Technology Hour. And as we've talked about, she is the author of the books Walking Each Other Home and The Mother-Daughter Papers. And both of these will be available at our event tomorrow at Poetry Night on Thursday, September 17th. At the John Natsoulis Gallery, 521 First Street in the city of Davis. Well, Gail, I know that you've got a reading coming up in October at the Art House, and I think that's with Toby Hiller. Could you tell us about that event that takes place in Berkeley?
0: Yeah, that'll be at 3 p.m. on October 4th. I think that's a Saturday at the Art House, which is on Shattuck at Ashby. It's a funky old venue. If you've never been there, it's highly entertaining to go. It's left from the 60s and it's got old 60s posters and graffiti and, you know, funky. But it's really a warm and welcoming place to read and to listen to readings. And they have some refreshments in the back. And this poetry flash plans the readings there. Yeah, so I hope if any of you are down in Berkeley at that point, you will come and hear the reading. Toby also is very good and has won some awards just recently. She's an older poet who's been writing as long as I have, and she's very good.
1: Excellent. Well, I hope people will check that out and that they will join us September 17th. We start at 7 o'clock at the John Natsoulis Gallery. Gail, it's a real pleasure to speak with you about poetry and about your work. And I look so forward to introducing you to a good-sized crowd at the John Natsoulis Gallery tomorrow evening.
0: I'm looking forward to it too. Thanks for having me, Andy.
1: Absolutely. Stick around. We'll be back with more in a moment of Dr. Andy's Poetry and Technology Hour here on KDVS 90.3 FM, Davis.
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3: DJ, is this mic on?
2: And today we are subbing for DJ Nervous Yas Inhuman. Apparently they're feeling under the weather today, so hopefully they get better soon. And meanwhile, you're going to have me to take over the show for this week. Super excited. This is actually my first KDVS show back on air since last fall. It's been a while since the last KDVS radio show, but we're back. Super excited to show you all the super cool and swag music that I've accumulated over the past couple of months. I've been on sort of a spiritual journey when it comes to music. I guess with that, we can get started with some music. And before that, just a reminder that you are listening to KDVS 90.3 FM Davis, the biggest freeform radio station show in the greater Northern California region. And I hope you're having a good day. Yeah. With that, let's get started with some music, shall we? It's a music show after all. All right. I'll see you soon. Bye-bye. All right. Say bye.
3: Bye.
2: Don't be shy.

It wasn't coming on 3-11.

0: Hello. Hi. Whoa. Okay, that was way too loud. Sorry, guys. This is DJ Iz, and...
1: DJ, is the mic on?
0: And today, we are subbing for our friend Nervous Yasin Human, and we're doing their show Gray as Granite Skies. Beautiful name, by the way. Love the name. And so today we're just we're subbing because the DJ was feeling a little bit under the weather. So maybe you tune in to hear more about more from DJ Iz, hopefully the next quarter. I'm trying to DJ next quarter. So the last song that you heard was Reunion by Korea Girl, and I think I'll let my co-host take over.
1: Yeah, so personally I found it one of my favorite songs.
0: You have to speak.
1: Oh, one of my favorite songs. Oops. And actually this band was from San Jose, and they formed in the late 90s. And they have a small discography, but I think if you're really into indie music, you should definitely tune into them.
0: So indie, so independent, so niche, so indie pop, so alternative. I don't know. Buzzer, bat.
1: Yeah. They're from the Bay, too.
0: just a little bit extra. Bay Area on top. Yeah, so that's awesome. Never heard of Korea Girl, but I really like their music. It's just kind of like, I don't know, it's so chill.
1: Yeah.
0: It's really chill. Definitely adding that to my playlist. And before that was Us and Them by Pink Floyd. And this is off of their, you know, very...
1: Top album.
0: You know, very, very niche album, very underground album, Dark Side of the Moon. Yeah. So not as niche, but you know, it's a good song, guys. It's a good song. It's talking about, I think, like war or something. I don't really know. I'm not that big of a lyricist kind of guy, but I listen to this when I'm like trying to fall asleep. I mean, that makes it sound bad. It doesn't put me to sleep, but it's like a really good song for me to sleep to. I don't know how to describe that. Yeah, but I think you know what I mean. And yeah, the one before that was Food by Way Dynamic, and off the album So Familiar. I recently discovered Way Dynamic from my friend. I think he went by DJ, I think Ubermensch. I think his DJ name was Ubermensch. But so yeah, DJ Ubermensch, if you're listening anytime between 2 to 6 in the morning from winter quarter 2 years ago, that was DJ Ubermensch's time, yeah. And if you were incredibly lucky to listen to it at, I believe, like week 8 or 9 of winter quarter, I was shadowing Dr. Ubermensch for a couple of shows. So yeah, fun times. So Way Dynamic, it's like this alternative kind of folk music artist group. They're awesome.
1: Niche. Niche.
0: I just really like their sound. It's so like, I don't know. It's awesome, yeah. I like the... It's like the acoustic guitar. It's just like really good campground music, I feel like. I really want to go camping. Anyhow, we're getting sidetracked. Speaking of DJs, actually, my co-host from last winter, unfortunately, could not make it today, but Yeah, he's currently listening to the show. So hi. Hi.
1: I replaced him.
0: Yeah, unfortunately. Yeah, unfortunately. You got replaced. But hopefully we have you back on KDVS. Hopefully. I know you're like driving down Highway I-5. You must be so bored right now. Yeah, he's driving back up from San Diego. He's the greatest athlete, the greatest single athlete I never known. He was there for triathlon. He did like a marathon in like 30 minutes, bro. This guy's insane. Insane. And he also did like he also swam like 40 miles per hour. This guy's crazy. It is absolute crazy. It's like absolute a unit, force to be reckoned with.
1: Yeah, I'm sure he's going straight to In-N-Out right now, you know, just to
0: really stock up on food. Yeah. You know, yeah. I watched him kill like 5 4x4s. I'm not kidding. Okay, I ain't kidding, but you know what I mean. Yeah, I miss you. I hope we get back to KDVS. It's been a while, but yeah, so maybe stay tuned for next quarter's show. Okay, this segment is dragging on for too long. I need to get back to some more music. But before that, we're actually gonna play a couple of information cards. So we're gonna do those first, and then after that, we're gonna get back into some music. And again, this is DJ Iz. And
1: DJ, is this mic on?
0: DJ Iz and DJ is this mic on. And we will see you very soon. Bye.
1: Bye-bye.
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0: 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Hello, hello.
1: Hi.
0: Mic check, mic check, mic check. Doon, doon, ch, doon, ch.
1: And I was left to you. I knew you.
0: Okay, never mind. Yeah, sorry. Sorry, guys. Hi, I'm back. Koalinga. Yeah, that made no sense to 99.9% of listeners, but if your name is Brady Ohogain, you probably would recognize that. That is the place that you're driving on right now. Yeah, good luck getting back. It's 3 more hours. You got it. Come on.
1: Yeah, you got your in and out filling, so you're good.
0: Yeah, a little carbohydrate replenish. Doesn't hurt anyone. So anyhow, this is DJ Iz and my co-host.
1: DJ Iz, this mic on?
0: And we are substituting for Gray as Granite Skies. Hopefully DJ Nervous Yasin Humane feels a lot better. Yeah. Get better. Get well. Get well. Yeah. Yeah. So to talk about the music that we just played, the last song that we played was "Devil Stands" by Cortex. And I'm actually going to see the concert in Berkeley with co-host
1: DJ. Is this mic on?
0: And tell us a little bit about Cortex.
1: Well. I'd say it's like a very vibey, you know, type of music. I usually put it on when I'm studying. It's
0: so jazzy. It's like kind of progressive. It's a little weird, but in a way that like kind of scratched my head.
1: Yeah.
0: It's real good. It's like the funky jazz. It's kind of like blue cheese. It's a little weird, but I like it.
1: Yeah.
0: Yeah, and
1: it's not for everyone, but
0: yeah, super excited to see them play live on Friday. Can't wait. Yeah, and the song before that was "Really in the Years" by Steely Dan off "Can't Buy a Thrill." You know, it's such a classic 70s rock album. You know, kind of going off of the weird funk kind of vibe. It's super funky. And the guitar solos, I mean, oh my god. This guy shreds on the guitar. Crazy. I love the guitar solos. I love everything Steely Dan. I think he's awesome. Yeah. So that was a candy for the ear for sure. And before that was "Riverside" by America off their self-titled album America. Passing it on to my co-host.
1: Yeah. I don't know, lately I've gotten into 70s music, and the Americas, George Harrison, Steely Dan, like top artists and bands I've been listening to. So yeah, I feel like everyone should tap into the 70s music at least once.
0: Oh yeah, for sure. Yeah, I love America. I haven't heard the song though. Yeah. It's very folk. It's very,
1: very full,
0: very relaxing.
1: Yep.
0: Cortisol to an all-time low. And on the 70s train, the first song that we played from the segment is called "Supersonic Rocket Ship" by the Kinks. Yeah, it's just so fun.
1: It is. Very, very good song. And one of their most popular. And it's just like, again,
0: it
1: like
0: hits,
1: funky.
0: Bro. It just hits.
1: Good funky.
0: It's kind of like Brady, you're going to get this. It's like the hamster with the propeller hat licking like a lollipop. I know you'll get it, yeah. it's kind of like that vibe though. It's super awesome.
1: Yippee.
0: Love the Kinks. Love all their stuff. Yeah. Check out 70s music, guys. It's worth it. Check it out.
1: Yes.
0: All right. With that, yeah, we're going to get back into some more music. Yeah, and we'll see you in the next segment. Bye-bye.
1: Woo-woo.

0: Hello. Hi. Hi. Hey guys, I found a bell. It was on the desk. It was very tempting. I had to. It was too tempting. Yeah, it's like a... I'm like a cat. Yeah, yeah. Welcome back. My name is DJ Iz, my co-host.
1: DJ Iz this mic on.
0: And we are substituting for Gray as a Granite Skies. Yeah, and we just played... What did we just play? We just played Ready to Fly by Sadistics. It's a band that Masayoshi Takanaka was in. It was made more popular by Masayoshi, in fact, but...
1: Made it un-niche.
0: I'm making it niche. I played the niche version. Yeah, it's such a good song. And it screams like beach. Like beach vibes. Like you want to just lie on top of the sand and sunbathe as you listen to Takanaka. Such a good song. Oh, and that saxophone solo in like the middle end area. Mwah. Chef's kiss. Chef's kiss. So good. So yeah, that was Ready to Fly. By the way, if you haven't checked out Masayoshi Takanaka for a second, please do. Please. We urge you to.
1: There's a surfboard guitar. It's pretty freaking awesome.
0: And before that, we played Jane by The Long Faces. Do you have something to say about that?
1: I did see it became a little bit popular, you know, online, but very rock, which I love. And the guitar
0: yeah,
1: is like
0: yeah.
1: that hits my ears.
0: I actually really like the drum roll into the first beat, the drums.
1: Really?
0: Yeah. Oh. I like the drums. JJK Brain Rot. Anyone? No? Okay.
1: That's fine. This guy has been talking about that for like the past hour with that song.
0: Yes. And then before that, we started the segment with Efficace Swing by Cortex.
1: Again, you guys should definitely check out the concert coming up in Berkeley.
0: If you'd like.
1: Might even see us. Who knows?
0: Might see us there, but you're not gonna know who we are. Ooh.
1: Kind of mystery.
0: Ooh, mystery. DJ is and DJ is the mic on. It's gonna be there. So yeah, that was our little segment, and I guess with that, we can get back into some more music. Oh, wait. Sorry, guys. Forgot to remind you guys that you guys are listening to 90.3 KDVS FM from Davis, the best radio show,
1: the most niche music,
0: putting you guys on the best music ever, best freeform radio station of. You know what? I'm supposed to say the greater North Californian region, but of the world, I'm saying it.
1: Of the world.
0: Yeah. So stay tuned, and we're going to play some more really cool music. See you guys soon.
1: Bye.
0: Bye-bye.

0: Yellow, yellow, yellow. Hi. We're back, guys. Don't miss me too much. I'm back.
1: Hi.
0: I'm DJ Iz, and...
2: DJ Iz is mic on.
0: And today we are substituting for Gray's Granite Skies. Hope you guys are having a wonderful night so far. We just played West Coast Days by Space Weather. I just really like the guitar solos. Check them out if you like. And before that was This Must Be Home by Talking Head. And it's kind of like, it's super funky. Yeah. Good vibes. Very good vibes.
2: Way more good vibes.
0: Way more good vibes. And before that was Stingray by Rehash.
2: Yeah. One of my favorite bands. It's a pretty new band, I've got to say. It's one of my favorite songs that was on repeat for weeks. Yeah. I think they're having a concert soon, too. On tour. Yeah. I wish I could see him, but too busy this quarter.
0: Sad. Yeah, that's what being a biochem major does, too.
2: Yeah. I rarely see the light, you know?
0: I haven't seen light in so long.
2: Yeah, I see chemicals more than sunlight, so it's okay.
0: It's okay. Yeah. This is the college lifestyle. It is what it is. And the first song that we played from this segment was Swingin' Party by The Replacements.
2: Very vibey song. This definitely like 70s vibes, I gotta say. I think from 80s though. Yeah.
0: Yeah.
2: Interesting. Very interesting.
0: Yeah. I feel like I just need to expand my horizon. All these songs that we play that I haven't listened to.
2: Yeah.
0: At all.
2: Yeah, because it's so niche. Very niche.
0: Yeah, buzzword.
2: Yeah.
0: Or was Buzzword City over here?
2: Yeah.
0: Yeah, no one laughed at that. That was not a good joke. In fact, boo me on three, bro. 1 through 3, boo.
2: Boo.
0: All right, I guess with that we could get into some more music, perchance. What are we thinking? Actually, we're running a little bit short on suggestions, so feel free to call in at 530-754-5387, and you can recommend a couple of songs. Just make sure they don't have cuss words in it. And yeah, we're always looking for more suggestions. I'm always looking for to expand my horizon. So yeah, if you have any songs that's kind of stuck in your head, please do. And yeah, I guess with that, we will get back into some more music. All right. See you guys. Bye.

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1: DJ Iz Mycon,
0: and today we are subbing for Gray as Granite Skies, as the DJ is feeling a little bit under the weather today. Hopefully they get better, and yeah, we're just having fun today. It's the first show back after a long hiatus from KBBS for me. And it's actually the first show from DJ Mycon, so yeah. How do you feel right now, actually?
1: Oh my god, I was nervous. Like, the first few minutes. And it's pretty chill.
0: Yeah.
1: I'm liking it here.
0: Like most things in life, you get freaked out and then it's all good, yeah.
1: This place is a vibe.
0: Yeah, and I was on the phone with DJ Isn't, actually. And he he recommended a few songs to play.
1: If you could guess them.
0: So yeah, we're gonna take it over to DJ Isn't. He's gonna explain himself. The last song that you heard was Gloopin' by Eddie EWI. So yeah. Please explain yourself.

0: Okay, I don't think they can. I don't think the mic is picking up. I'll relay everything though. I'll relay everything.
1: Okay.
0: Okay, he's like evil DJ isn't. He's a prokaryote cell. Needed some bacteria music. Okay, got it. Okay, so DJ is in the trunk right now. And yeah, so you're just playing bacteria music to meanwhile. Oh, that's good to hear. You know, we were on like the, you know, the topic of funk, you know, and, you know, gloop. So, you know, yeah. It really fits the theme. Really does fit the theme, yeah. You really can't go back once you hear any bacteria music. Yeah. And before that you had Darling by Deon Gill. So yeah. What was that song? Oh, okay. It was a DJ Izzin pick. Before, okay, got it. There's a fun little song that, okay, so it's a cover band. Okay, I see. Well, yeah, it was kind of reminded me of kind of Michael Jackson vibes, actually. I don't know, yeah. He does sound a lot like Michael Jackson. I really like the song, actually. It was good. Yeah. Yeah, DJ Izzin has some fire picks, you know, before he got tossed to the back trunk. But, yeah.
2: Ooh.
0: Yeah. He fell asleep after the glycogen refill. just a little known method. Yeah. Alright, and before that, we had Reel Around the Fountain by The Smiths.
2: Guys.
0: And that was DJ Is Mike Ons' pick.
2: Yes.
0: So yeah, take it away.
2: I mean, gotta put on The Smiths. It's fall season. Like, if you know what I mean, you know, it's that pumpkin spice latte. It's that pumpkin spice latte, you know, but for music that comes around in the fall, so I feel like the Smiths are just a must listen for this season.
0: It was like a very pumpkin spice latte type feel.
2: Yeah.
0: I really like that, yeah.
2: Yes.
0: I really should listen to more to the Smiths. Yes. They're awesome.
2: It's the season.
0: And before that, you listened to Death Metal by Pinchico.
2: Pretty niche. Say,
0: yeah,
2: you know,
0: yeah,
2: you know.
0: Yeah, yeah. That's been your whole personality. It's been your whole personality this show.
2: Guys, if you listen to it, you're pretty performative, gotta say.
0: Or if your name is DJ is the mic on?
2: Well, yeah. I mean, not many people know this band.
0: How'd you find out about this?
2: Social media.
0: Yeah, it's through Instagram. Yeah.
2: Yeah, not actually niche, guys.
0: It's okay.
2: Pretty well known now.
0: It's okay. It's well known in the niche community.
2: Yeah.
0: I will say that. Yeah, like people that LARP like niche alternative music, they all know Pinchy.
2: Yeah.
0: Anyhow. Yeah. With that, we're gonna get back into the last segment of music. And yeah, after that, hopefully you'll hear more of us next quarter. We do decide to become DJs.
2: Perchance.
0: Be on the lookout for the show name Funky Danish or anything Danish related. That's me. Yeah, and hopefully I'll see you guys next quarter. So yeah, with that, we're going to get back into some more music. And yeah. Have a good one, guys. Bye.
2: Bye-bye.

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So today I am subbing for DJ Orthojax. My name is DJ Exatori, and they sent us in a pre-recorded show, so we're going to go ahead and get that started. Big shout out to DJ Orthojax. 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

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This is your host, DJ Ortho Jax, and we're back with yet another fine edition of the Kitchen Cauldron Show. I just want to give a big shout out to everybody in the scene, keeping the scene alive with all the great events up and down the West Coast, and as well as domestic and abroad. Yes, I just want to give a big shout out to the Goths in Japan for keeping the scene alive over there, doing it very well. So let's talk about what we do here on the Kitchen Cauldron Show. 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Yes, for tonight's show. Anywho, without further ado, let's get right to the show. 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Yes, announcements. Anywho, let's get right to it. Thank you for tuning into the Kitchen Cauldron Show here on KDVS 90.3 FM. I'm your host, DJ Ortho Jax. 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

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I'm your host, DJ Ortho Jax. Let's get right to the set list for tonight's show. The last song you heard was Haunt Me with Their Hate Will Destroy Them. Prior to that was Omar Doom with The Curse. Prior to that was Larva with No I Finalis Felicis. Prior to that was TRST with Dressed for Space. And prior to that was Depeche Mode with Free Love. And prior to that was Prodigy with Baby's Got a Temper. And prior to that was Thunder Kiss by none other than White Zombie. That's Thunder Kiss, 1965. And prior to that was Bauhaus with Burning from the Inside. And prior to that was Gary Newman with Metal. And the start of the show was Susie and the Banshees with Monitor. I'll have one last song for you all to listen to this evening, and that's going to be Faderhead with Angry Enough. And yes, right to the announcements for today's show. Yes. So, as previously mentioned, we're going to be doing a series of interviews with some of the greatest bands in the industry across this nation. We're going west to east, east to west, back and forth. We'll be traveling this great nation with the utmost intent to bring you some of the best interviews out there. Yes, it's going to be fun. Anywho, that's going to be it for this evening, and we'll be back on air in 2 weeks. And remember, folks, during the summertime, stay hydrated. And as usual, stay tuned.

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2: 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That's January, April, July, and late September. 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

Do you know about the burrowing owl? Well, it's a species of owl that lives in underground dugouts or holes in California. Recently, because of development on owl habitat, their livelihoods are threatened. If you want to learn more about the issue, visit Burrowing Owl Preservation Society's Facebook page.

Hello, my name is DJ Exotori, and you're currently listening to KDVS Davis. KDVS Davis is a listener-supported freeform radio for Northern California. Okay, so today I am subbing for DJ Orthojax. The past hour was a mix of his show that he provided for me to play. His show is called The Kitchen Cauldron, and it usually runs from 8 p.m. to 10 p.m., Wednesday nights, I believe every other week. So if you enjoyed the mix, be sure to tune in if you would like. And I just have to say that I really enjoyed it because it gave me such like Halloween-y vibes, like the Depeche Mode and just like spooky vibes, which is really exciting me for the fall season. Like I feel so in the spirit because now as I walk around Davis, there's more and more students coming back to campus and to the town, so it's just overall really good vibes right now. Okay, so I'm gonna go ahead and start playing some music. Today is just a mix of a lot of things. Don't expect like anything that goes like free flowing from one thing to another. I'm just gonna play some random songs I've been enjoying lately, so stay tuned if you would like, and let's get the music started.

0: Hello. Okay, this is Victoria back at with Love Spirals Downward Radio. So the last songs that you were listening to were, okay, first song we played was Black Cat by Broadcast from the album Tender Buttons. Next, we listened to Only Shallow by My Bloody Valentine from the album Loveless. After that was Sickly Sweet by New Dad from their album Madra. Next was Splendor by Glixen from the album Splendor. And the last song you heard was April's Bloom by Julie from the album Pushing Daisies. Okay, I said that there was going to be no theme for this show, but honestly, I was listening to a lot of like female artists that are in like, I guess, the rock genre. And it's honestly my current obsession because I love hearing like, just like a girl singing on top of like some hard music. So I think that's a little bit of what I'm gonna play next. And yeah, so a story about Julie, that's actually been one of my like favorite bands for the past like year. And they're kind of on a hiatus right now, which is pretty sad because I really like their music. And if you can hear this, please like release more music. Like I really like you guys. I actually saw them in concert like about a year ago. It was at a festival, and like I was kind of starstruck because after they played, they were just walking around the festival, and I don't think anyone really recognized them, but I did, which is kind of sounds like I guess I sound like a fan right now, which I am a fan, but like I was like, oh my gosh, it's them. And then like I just wanted to act nonchalant, I guess, because I was really excited, but I didn't go say hi to them or get a picture because I don't know, sometimes when I see, like, famous people, like, I just get, like, not that I see famous people, but, like, I don't know, they were just so cool. So, yeah, that is my story, and I'm gonna go ahead and play a couple PSAs, and then we'll get back to listening to music.
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0: Hey guys, it's me again. I just wanted to come back because I'm gonna switch up the whole, not the genre, but I guess I'm gonna still be playing music by women, but it's probably not gonna be like rock music. And then also, I just learned how to use sound effects, so I'm like excited about that. Oh wait, oh, the music was still playing. Wrong song. But yeah, I also wanted to give a big shout out to my co-host, DJ Roly Poly, because she's been covering Love Spirals Downwards all summer, and she's been putting out some really good songs and also like putting out some cool graphics for each of our shows. So big thank you to DJ Roly Poly. Give me one second because I am putting on music. But since there's no music on right now, I will talk about my current obsession. Right now it's literally Halloween, and there's a new show coming out on Netflix, I think today at midnight or like basically tomorrow. It's like another sequel to the series Monster. This one's about Lizzie Borden. So I'm very excited to see that. And I'm really excited maybe like to talk about it in the future, maybe in the next like 2 weeks when I start doing the show again with DJ Roly Poly. So yeah, I'm super excited. A lot to look forward to for the fall. Okay, so once again, this is Love Spirals Downward. Hold on, I'm trying to put a little sound. I can't, they won't even play. I actually did not learn how to use sound effects. Let's see.
1: Bruh.
0: Oh yeah, I did. Okay, well, I'm gonna start playing more music. Yeah, this, oh, the last song you heard, by the way, was Bull in the Heather by Sonic Youth. I actually love how she sings that song. It's like one of my favorites. Okay, next song you're gonna hear is Unknown Lovers by Slater. And then, yeah, so we'll go ahead and play that.

Okay, the song that you just heard was Lucky by Bleepers. And then before that, we heard Homewrecker by Marina and the Diamonds. Oh, I love her so much. And then before that, like I said, it was Slater. And earlier this year, I also took a big fat L because I was at a festival that Slater was at and I didn't know who she was yet. And like, she made one of like the best performances that she's ever done at this festival that I was at, and I literally was there and I didn't see her. Oh, I was trying to put a sound effect again. Oh no. I don't know why the music keeps like overlapping. If you can't tell, this is my first day back from summer vacation. I haven't done a show since spring quarter, and it's honestly really hard without my co-host here. So once again, I give her a lot of props for like doing this all alone like the past summer. Okay, so now that I've done that block, I'm gonna go ahead and switch the vibe up again and play a couple songs that my boyfriend actually recommended me. So yeah, and if you're listening, hi, and these songs are for you.

The first one you heard was A Good Night's Sleep by Ribbon Figs from the album Straight No Chaser. And then the second song you just heard was Just One Kiss from the artist A Long Winter from their album Breathing Underwater. Okay, so we're within the last 7 minutes of our show, and honestly, that was my whole playlist. So I'm just gonna start playing a couple of songs that I really like for you guys. Yeah, and this was Love Spirals Downwards on KDVS. The next show should be starting at 10 p.m. But for now, I'm just gonna play my songs, and I hope you guys all have a good night. Thank you so much for listening, and I will see you next quarter. Fingers crossed. Stay safe and have a nice day. Okay, bye-bye.

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1: What's up, everyone? This is DJ Mad Dog.
0: And this is DJ Hayes.
1: This is the first time this entire summer that we've been on our, like, co-hosted show
0: together.
1: At the same time. Yeah. Shout out.
0: We've been off doing cool things in the world, so.
1: Yeah, we have. We, like, alternated being abroad.
0: Yeah.
1: It's pretty awesome. But we linked up in the middle.
0: Yeah, but you're listening to What's in the Water on KDBS Davis at 90.3 FM tonight.
1: Truth.
0: And just letting you know that the following hour of KDBS programming may not be suitable for all audiences, as it may contain material which may be perceived as objectionable. Parental discretion is advised, and the views contained in this hour do not reflect the views of KDBS, KDBS sponsors, or the University of California.
1: And we also have a special guest with us today, the one and only Trivia Goat, host of Perfect Cut.
2: Hello.
1: DJ DB Cooper.
2: Hey, what's up, hello?
0: Hey, what's up, hello?
1: Hey, what's up, hello? Well, we might also have Boss, the one and only Boss, later.
0: Well, we'll see.
1: Yeah,
0: we'll
1: see
0: where the night takes us.
1: Truth. The options are endless.
0: Who knows? Maybe other heads would pull up to the station, but...
1: Yeah, we'll see who's real or not.
0: Yeah, exactly.
3: I can't immediately see them, they don't exist.
1: Yeah.
2: So as far as I'm concerned, we're the only three people in existence right now.
0: Yeah.
1: Sometimes it low-key feels like that down here. Like, especially at night. I did a 2 to 4 a.m. yesterday, or I guess this morning, and I felt like the only person. But it went by super speedy. It was awesome.
0: When you do, like, early morning shows, because there's literally nobody else in the world.
1: Yep. Yeah.
0: Except
1: exactly.
0: The truckers.
1: Yeah.
0: Shout out.
1: Shout out.
4: Shout out. Shout out.
0: Anyways, we are going to get started with the music. We have, a good lineup today.
1: Yerp. This first pick is going to be by DJ Hayes, and then it'll be a couple of my picks, DJ Mad Dog. So, stay tuned if you'd like. Again, this is KDBS Davis, 90.3 FM, What's in the Water. Hope everyone's having a lit night. Peace.
5: Thank you, Frank. And now, ladies and gentlemen, we have a guest for you tonight in Las Vegas. Please welcome from Tokyo, Japan, Denki Groove and Ten Forward.

0: What's up, everyone?
1: Whoa.
0: Well, welcome back, I guess. This is DJ Hayes.
1: And this is DJ Mad Dog.
0: And you're listening to What's in the water? The question everybody's been wondering.
1: Everyone has been wondering. I might know the answer.
0: Yeah.
1: Yeah, DJ DB Cooper and I know the answer for sure.
0: Oh.
1: You probably know it too.
0: Are y'all just like poisoning my water?
1: I don't know, bro. What's in the water? I don't know.
0: I don't know. Actually, I think I know what's in the water.
1: Yeah, you do.
0: But now I'm feeling a little insecure.
2: I can tell
1: that's
2: you
1: what's
2: okay. Not in the water.
3: And it's fluoride because Davis is one of the only cities in America that doesn't fluoridate its water.
0: Whoa.
1: Whoa. Yeah. The more you know.
0: The more you know.
2: Which kind of sucks.
0: Yeah.
1: That's wild.
0: Fluoridated water gives you... Or can give you if you're like, like no cavities.
2: Yeah.
1: Whoa.
0: From what I've heard. That's like how I grew up and like, I don't know.
1: Should we get into the music they heard?
0: Yeah.
1: Okay. Those last couple songs were my picks. That last one was Can't Make Your Life Better by Lilies off of the album Better Can't Make Your Life Better. Shout out to the Lilies and to DJ Lowkey Chill for putting me on. They're super, super good. They remind me a lot of Apples in Stereo, which is like one of my favorite bands.
3: I heard that song from the other room and it's like, oh yeah, Apples in Stereo, Mad Dog's favorite. But I guess not.
1: Nope, not Apples in Stereo, but super like Apples in Stereo adjacent. But they weren't part of Elephant Six Recording Company, which I thought was also wild. But anyways, song before that was Things Are Gonna Be Alright by Acetone off of the album York Boulevard. The song before that was Dystopian Dream Girl by Built to Spill off of the album There's Nothing Wrong with Love. I've had this song on repeat. Speaking of DJ Lowkey Chill, he put this on in his car recently and I could not stop listening to it. Yeah. Anyways, song before that was Pot Kettle Black by Wilco off of the album Yankee Hotel Foxtrot. And
0: the song before that was Niji Go Equals 10 Forward Remix by Denki Groove. And I actually got this CD recently, or well, my boyfriend got it. Yeah, I was like, I need to borrow this because it's awesome. And we got it in Berlin.
1: Wow.
0: Ain't that cool?
1: That is pretty cool. That was an awesome starting song.
0: Yeah.
1: Too. I liked it a lot. Do we have anything else we want to talk about or do we want to get into messages and music?
0: Let's just hop into messages and music.
1: Okay, fire.
0: Thanks.
1: Yeah, you guys are listening to KDBS Davis, 90.3 FM. Hope everyone's having a lit night.
0: Yeah.
1: We have some messages about YOLO Bus, Doctors Without Border, and West Nile Symptoms. And then we will get into some music picked by DJ Hayes.
0: Yay!
1: Woo! LFP, let's freaking go.
0: Yeah.
1: All right. Bye.
0: Bye.
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As the weather warms up and mosquitoes begin to appear, Americans are concerned about West Nile virus. However, few are somewhat familiar with the symptoms, and even fewer know how to protect against the disease. Symptoms of West Nile may include headache, fever, body aches, skin rash, disorientation, chills, and muscle aches. Left untreated, the virus can lead to encephalitis. Fortunately, the West Nile virus is preventable, and there are ways to protect yourself and your family. One of the most effective ways to protect yourself is to wear a DEET-based insect repellent.

0: everybody. This is DJ Hayes.
1: Yoss, and this is DJ Mad Dog.
0: And you are listening to... Yeah, our show. What's in the water?
1: What's in the water?
0: Let me go over the last songs that we just played for you. So that last song was Close Your Eyes and Remember by Minnie Riperton. And before that... from the album Come to My Garden. Before that, you heard Why Can't There Be Love by Dee Edwards from the album Soul on Fire. Before that, you heard Blue World by Sineda. I actually don't know how to pronounce her name, but such a good artist, musician. Okay, and that's from the album Outdated. And before that was Sylvie by Sylvie and Lane Matthews from the album Sylvie.
1: That was lit. I didn't know any of those songs, so thanks for putting me on, DJ Hayes.
0: You're welcome. I didn't know any of your songs, so thanks for putting me on.
1: Whoa. Hashtag yeah. Learning.
0: Yeah, maybe we'll be playing our little playlist after we leave this show.
1: Wait, what? Wait, I zoned out.
0: Oh. I'll be listening to back on this.
1: Oh yes. After. No, yeah, definitely. I will hella do that too.
0: I feel like with all of our friends, like whenever I do a show with them, like we usually have pretty different like music tastes, and so it kind of is like just a cool blend of random stuff.
1: Yeah, I feel like all of our friends have like a different thing that they're into. Yeah. It's pretty cool.
0: Also, right now, DJ Mad Dog is carving into a linoleum block.
1: Yep. I'm making KDVS patches because we will be tabling this Saturday. Yeah, if you're a new student at Davis and you want to check out, yeah, or an old one too. That's a great point, DJ DB Cooper. KDVS will be tabling for UC Davis events.
0: Yes.
1: A UC Davis event.
0: It'll be lit.
1: It'll be super awesome. So yeah, I'm working on stuff for patches. I'm also cutting up fabric back here.
0: What?
1: Yeah, it's in the other room,
0: oh,
1: but
0: I see.
1: That's coming up later.
0: Wow, that's really cool and awesome.
1: Yerp.
0: I'm hyped for this new year of KDVS adventures and journeys.
1: Me too. It should be lit.
0: Yeah, it'll be pretty awesome.
1: I can't believe school starts next week.
0: Can you not talk anymore?
1: Yeah. Oh my
0: god. I know.
1: Goodness.
0: DJ DB Cooper is over that.
1: Is graduated. Yeah. But.
0: So...
2: I'm never learning anything again for the rest of my life.
1: Yeah, I'm a little scared about it, but it's okay. School starting in a week, it'll low key be good. I need some structure.
0: Yeah.
1: Like, I need some routine. So, I'm low-key hyped.
0: Me too. I have a pretty lax schedule, but I'm just being dramatic.
1: I'm really excited. I'm taking some class about fish.
0: Nice.
1: Yeah, I'm gonna learn hella fish species.
0: Might get a bit fishy in there. Maybe a crime will happen, and somebody's gonna be fishy.
1: I don't know, bro. Maybe. Time will tell. That might happen.
0: And then you're gonna be put on the detective role.
1: I don't think anyone's assigning me that role.
0: I would.
1: Oh, thanks.
0: If I ever go missing, I'm gonna
1: if
0: just
1: you ever go missing.
0: I'm gonna have like a note, you know, somewhere that says, please put Madeline
1: on the case.
0: Mad Dog
1: on the case.
0: Please put Mad Dog on the case.
1: Bro, if you went missing, trust I
0: They'll
1: would log
0: me.
1: In for that.
0: Yeah. you'd
1: no.
0: find me.
1: And at the end, it's just going to be you, like, what really happened is you pranked everyone,
0: yeah.
1: And you, like, literally didn't even go
0: and
1: missing.
0: And you're the only one who can
1: figure out
0: the prank, yeah.
1: Yeah. All right, I think we've been yapping. I think we should go back to music.
0: Okay, next up are some Mad Dog songs.
1: Which, oh my gosh, pre-shout out to DJ Hayes' dad for putting me on to this album. You're gonna be hearing some English Beat. This is their second released album, which is like the most slept on English Beat album, but your dad put me on.
0: Thanks,
1: when I was
0: dad.
1: Talking about English Beat, and he was like, check this album out, and he was correct. So
0: nice.
1: Yeah,
0: awesome.
1: Stay tuned if you'd like. This is What's in the Water with DJ Mad Dog.
0: Yeah. And DJ Hayes.
1: Yup.
0: Bye-bye.
1: Bye.

0: What's up, everyone?
1: Welcome back. 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
0: Truth. This is DJ Mad Dog.
1: And this is DJ Hayes. We're getting to hour two.
0: Hour two, yeah. It's 11:05 p.m. We have under an hour left here on air. Also, just as a reminder, we are in safe harbor hours. So the following hour of KDVS programming may not be suitable for all audiences, as it may contain material which may be perceived as objectionable. Parental discretion is advised. The views contained in this hour may not reflect the views of KDVS, KDVS sponsors, or the University of California.
1: Yes, sir!
0: Yep. Those last couple songs were my picks. The last one you heard was Future History and the Irrelevance of Time by the Sunshine Fix off of the album The Future History of a Sunshine Fix. Shout out to Elephant Six Recording Company. The Sunshine Fix recorded with them. So did some awesome bands like The Apples in Stereo, which we talked about earlier in the show. But shout out them. I'll never stop talking about The Apples in Stereo. The song before that was Ride Into the Sun by The Velvet Underground off of their album The Velvet Underground. There is a like studio outtake recording version of that song with lyrics that's on one of their albums, but I really like the instrumental and I played it on one of my like first shows on KDVS, which I guess was like 3 years ago at this point.
1: That's crazy.
0: Yeah, that's like kind of a terrifying thought.
1: Me and Mad Dog became DJs the same quarter.
0: Yeah, DJ Hayes and I did.
1: That's kind of how we became friends.
0: Truth. Well, actually, how we became friends is DJ Hayes pulled up to a, like, study room that I was in with some of our, like, shared friends, or one of our shared friends, and it was Halloween, and she was in full Alexander Hamilton costume, and it was super lit, yeah.
1: And now we live together, and I just, like, that's just a casual thing now.
0: Yeah, no, now I see that on the daily. And I didn't even watch Hamilton until recently, and that was also because of you. But anyways, song before Ride Into the Sun was Changer by Stereolab off of their album Switched On, and the song that started off the block was Walk Away by the English Bee off of their album What Happening. Yeah, that was the music.
1: Very nice, very nice.
0: Super chill vibes.
1: Yeah, we have like a few messages that we can play.
0: Oh, fire. Yeah. I don't have much more to, like...
1: I know. What can we even talk about at 11:06 p.m.?
0: How would you... What about your summer? Give me, like, a highlight. Okay. Or, like, a top moment.
1: I mean, a highlight was going abroad and going to Germany. I lived in Germany last year, and so it was nice going back and seeing things again and speaking German and stuff.
0: Seeing things again. I feel like one of my highlights would be when we met up in Vienna.
1: Oh my God, yeah.
0: That was really cool.
1: True, because we both did study abroad, but Mad Dog's abroad ended like...
0: When yours started,
1: when mine started,
0: much.
1: And so we were able to meet up and...
0: You're with my little brother.
1: That was really cool, yeah. And
0: it was super awesome. We had kebab,
1: yeah,
0: or doner.
1: Yeah.
0: It was pretty lit. We ate in a park. We went to... we did like sightseeing and stuff. Oh, we went to water. That was fun.
1: Oh yeah, the Danube River. Shout out.
0: Yeah, I feel like that was a highlight. Yeah. My summer definitely had like, I had a packed summer. But I feel like being in Davis has been like super chill. And it's so exciting. Everyone's coming back.
1: Yeah, it's really nice being in Davis, honestly.
0: Especially because I feel like all of our bros were here. So, and sometimes like Davis summers can be dead. But a peaceful, like, vibe is cool, is yeah. Chill.
1: And also, you can make it lit.
0: That's true, if you put like. In the work. Yeah, if you'd like to do that.
1: Yeah, if one would like to do that. But...
0: Should we get to messages and music?
1: Yes, we can definitely do that.
0: All right, we have some messages coming up, and then some music from DJ Hayes. Woo! And again, you're listening to KDVS Davis. This is What's in the Water.
1: Bye.
0: Bye.
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0: 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Welcome back to KDBS. You are listening to What is in the Water?
1: Yep.
0: With me, DJ Hayes.
1: And me, DJ DB Cooper.
0: Who's secretly stealing the role of Mad Dog.
1: Mm-hmm.
0: Oh. Look who just walked into the station.
1: Awkward.
0: Look who just walked into the station.
2: What's up, guys? It's DJ Mad Dog.
0: Anyways, that last song that you just heard was the song Not Any Longer by the Ligiado sisters from the album Horizon Unlimited. Before that, you heard A Lifetime by the Brothers of Soul from the album I Guess That Don't Make Me a Loser. Before that, you heard Glued to the Spot Club Mix by Cheryl Glasgow from the album Glued to the Spot. And before that, you heard Hark by the artist Stannis from the album Life of a Voyager. I love that song. The flute in that is just, I don't know.
2: It was awesome.
0: It really makes me happy.
2: And if you're a true, like, What's in the Water head, you know Glued to the Spot has been played twice now. Both by
0: Let's
2: DJ Hayes and I.
0: Okay, and low-key, shout out Boss for me.
2: Shout out Boss for me, too.
0: Shout out Boss for putting us onto that song.
2: Yeah, that one.
0: Who unfortunately can't make it tonight, but.
2: Nah.
0: Yeah. Anyways, I don't know. Do you have anything to say? Any thoughts, comments, concerns?
2: Not really. I'm getting a little tired. But we have like 30 minutes left, which is perfect because I can play some music and then you can play some music and then we can go home. So that's pretty awesome.
0: Yeah, we can go to our home.
2: Truth. And our crafts are going well too.
0: Yeah,
2: we
0: took over on the linoleum stamp and I'm having a really great time.
2: Yeah, I'm doing I'm cutting fabric. I'm having a good time as well. Pretty lit.
0: We're just like zoning out here listening to our own music. So
2: sounds like such an exciting night.
0: Anyways, we hope that you are also enjoying our show so far, and stay tuned if you would like.
2: Truth.
0: Okay. Bye.
2: Bye.

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0: 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You're listening to
1: What's in the water
0: with DJ Hayes
1: and DJ Mad Dog.
0: And this is our last show.
1: Oh, whoa. It low-key yeah. is. But we're going to have...
0: We're going to have more shows next quarter, so...
1: Should we tell them about who cut the cheese?
0: Yeah.
1: Yeah, DJ Hayes and I and DJ A-Zone are bringing back our cheese review show.
0: Yeah.
1: It's called Who Cut the Cheese? Fall quarter, keep an eye out for it if you'd like.
0: And we will be reviewing cheese for you all.
1: It's pretty awesome. We do like two cheeses a show. And
0: it's like the best cheese review show in KDBS.
1: Yeah, because it's also the only one. Boom. But yeah, it's pretty lit. So feel free to check that out. And then we'll go to our individual shows too.
0: Yeah.
1: And have some. We'll be on the air. Yeah. Just maybe not What's in the Water, but that's okay.
0: Yeah.
1: But
0: summer special.
1: Yeah, summer special. This is also the first show DJ Hayes and I have ever co-hosted together. And this is the only time that we've both been in the studio ever for this show.
0: Awesome. Yeah,
1: bro, that's so lame. Yeah. That's hella funny.
0: Yeah.
1: Anyways, the song you just heard was Shoot You Down by the Stone Roses off of their self-titled album. Shout out to the Stone Roses. I haven't tapped into them in a long time, but I've been liking their music again recently. Similar situation for the song before, that was Memory Lane by Elliot Smith off of the album From a Basement on the Hill. Cannot remember the last time I played Elliot Smith on air, but it was time again. I think also one of the first songs I played on air was an Elliot Smith song. I think I did that for the overnight.
0: I think I remember that.
1: I think it was Rose Parade. That song is really good too. The song before that was Everywhere in Denver by The Promise Ring off of the album 30 Degrees Everywhere. Shout out to my mom and dad. I think they're listening right now. Played this song Missing Home a lot recently, but we move on. But Everywhere in Denver, very cool song. The band's not even from Denver, not even from Colorado, but shout out to Colorado.
2: Shy City.
1: And then the song that started off the block was Bra by Simone off of their self-titled album as well. We have around 15 minutes left, so we'll hear some DJ Hayes music.
0: Yes, and then we'll be back right before so I could tell you what you were listening to and send you off into the abyss of the KDBS.
1: To the void. All right, should we music it up?
0: Yeah, let's do it. Okay, bye.
1: Bye.

0: from the album White Trails. And before that, you heard The Painted World by Silk Roads from the album Silk Roads. Yeah, any last words, Mad Dog?
1: It's been lit. I'm officially finishing cutting up all of the fabric that I set out to.
0: And I'm also done with my craft.
1: So that's super.
0: Little William stamp, so.
1: Super exciting, super productive night. Thanks to everyone for tuning in. Yeah.
0: Yeah.
1: It's been chill.
0: I'm just going to put on a few other songs. So the next song, it's just going to be one song. And it's called, you probably won't hear all of it. It's called The Herald by Comus from the album The First Utterance. So.
1: Yeah.
0: Yeah, we'll get to that. Song with a lot of layers to it. All right. Bye, guys. Till next quarter.
1: Till next quarter. Bye.

Hello, hello. This is DJ Jamsbury, and you're listening to Horseplay, which is normally hosted by DJ Krauser. First of all, this is Safe Harbor, so the following hour of KDVS programming may not be suitable for all audiences, as it may contain material which may be perceived as objectionable. Parental discretion is advised. The views contained in this hour may not reflect the views of KDVS, KDVS sponsors, or the University of California. Okay, welcome, welcome. 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Happy September 17th. I won't talk all that much. I'm a little tired, not gonna lie, but we have good music ahead, some carts, and should be good fun. It's not going to be horse themed as it usually is, so my apologies for that, but I think it should be good fun. What you just heard before was Frank Zappa, Camarillo Brillo, off of Overnight Sensation. Love Frank Zappa, rest in peace. And before that was Everybody is a Star by Sly and the Family Stone off of their Greatest Hits album. Not really a compilation type of person, but I genuinely think that this is one of the best albums. Love Sly and the Family Stone. Great catalog from, and yeah, also rest in peace to him. Your music still lives on. Without further ado, let's leave, I guess, like older music and do some new music. I mean, this is 15 years old, I think, but you know what? Who's counting? Enough talking for me right now.

0: face down in the brown grass. Shame, shame on my brown ass. The birds in the trees as we run through. And if I'm dead to the world, what you gonna do? What you gonna do?
1: What? I can't remember.
0: Shot spot rewind, please girl be mine. Email denied, talk to me baby. Before I go crazy, might do it maybe. We were so Jay-Z, Beyonce, my aunt say. Keep the sex game, Picante. The Aunt May and Mary Jane that I was sitting on. To make me try and forget that there was something wrong. Love is Russian roulette, I had the safety on. Pop pills at the Coachella. Hold my head in the weeds, man, I can't tell her. The fear that I feel, man, it might kill her.

Hello, hello. This is DJ James Ray again, and you are listening to Horseplay. I'm subbing Horseplay. What you hear in the background right now is Tezeta by Maladu Astatke. I like to play some music behind when I'm talking. It wasn't working earlier, but now it's working. The song that you just heard in the set was Stevie Wonder, Knocks Me Off My Feet. I love Stevie Wonder. Anyone that knows me knows I love to yap about Stevie Wonder. I'm really happy that he's going on tour this year for the 50th anniversary of Songs in the Key of Life, even though I won't be able to go as of right now. Crossing my fingers and toes, that will change and tickets will get a little cheaper. Please, Stevie. Yeah, I saw him 4 years ago and it was great. For that was Otis Redding, Cigarettes and Coffee. Kind of fits into the early morning, late evening vibe, even though it's not, what did he say, like quarter of three? It isn't a quarter of three. It's 12:30 right now. Well, almost. For that was Mazzy Star and The Kingdom. I don't know where I first heard this song, but I think it just sounds like so majestic. I guess like kingdom-y, but like the organs in the beginning. It's just, I don't know. Music to my ears, as one would say. And we started off the set with Childish Gambino. I really don't know how to pronounce it. It's off of Because It's the Internet. Well, it's not that, I don't know. Is it like two shadows? It's Roman numerals. So I mean, yeah, I guess it would be two shadows. Love this song. Love Childish Gambino. Shout out DJ Red Harrington. Probably one of the biggest Childish Gambino fans that I know. Yeah. I won't bore you more much with my talking. Think we should listen. What do I want to listen to? How about some Crystal Castles, and we'll see how the rest of this set will develop. But let's first hear some cards.

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Welcome back. This is DJ Jamesbury, and you're listening to KDVS Davis, and the show you're listening to is Horseplay. I am your sub for this evening, or morning, whichever way you look at it. What you just heard before was The Cure, I don't know, Underneath the Stars. This is one of my favorite songs by them. Great. Also, well, I guess I'm just like in a very like evening theme, as you'll see, or as you might have seen from what I played earlier. And before that was Devils, which is, I don't know if I could say this name on air to due to FCC violations, but P-O-R-N-O, which really like this song. I don't know when I first heard this song, but I think it's a good song. I like fuzzy guitar, and I think it's really good. They have a really cool discography. They did a version of Army Dreamers by Kate Bush, which I really like. If you'd like, it's good to check out. But if you don't like, that's all good too. Before that was the Marías, Over the Moon. Again, same thing with the

Like, you know, when it's like a hot day and you put like a wet towel on your head? That's how it feels. I don't know if that makes sense. Like, refreshing, but refreshing's not the right word in a sense. I don't know what I'm saying, but that's how I envision it in my head. Anyways, before that was Big Thief, Incomprehensible, off of Double Infinity. Can't believe this album is like, what is it now? A year old? I think it came out last September. That's crazy. Love Adrian Lenker. Cool cast and crew of Big Thief. Before that was Crystal Castles, Vanished. Yeah. And yeah, I need to get better at transitioning from me talking to music. Sorry if this is awkward. Here's some more music to carry you off into the next hour. I just loaded a CD in, but all of a sudden I forgot what CD I loaded. Oh wait, never mind, I loaded Weezer. You're about to hear Weezer in just a few seconds.

Before we go into more music, I just need to say the following hour of KDVS programming may not be suitable for all audiences as it may contain material which may be perceived as objectionable. Parental discretion is advised. The views contained in this hour may not reflect the views of KDVS, KDVS sponsors, or the University of California.

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Hello, hello. I don't know why the background music is not working right now. Oh, here it goes. Hold on, let me turn it a little bit up. Hopefully that's not too loud. I have no idea. Anyways, what you just listened to was one of my favorite songs ever, Paul Simon. Let Me Live in Your City, Work in Progress, off of There Goes Rhyme and Simon. It's mind-boggling to me that this is, quote-unquote, like, work in progress, not a finished song. I forget what the finished song is called off that one, because, like, I mostly just listen to this one. I think it's really beautiful. Lyrics-wise, guitar, like, so simple but great. Before that was Do You Love Me Now by The Breeders. Shout out Kim Deal. Before that was The Clash, Clampdown off of London Calling. Another great album, in my opinion. And before that was Steely Dan, Bad Sneakers off of Katie Lied. Great song, one of my favorite Steely Dan songs. I'm happy I didn't play all my favorite songs tonight. I like Michael McDonald's background vocals in Bad Sneakers. And also, I actually don't know who is in the, what's it called? The liner notes off of Katie Lied. Of course, Donald Fagen's voice, great. And before that was Yola Tango, You Can Have It All. New favorite of mine. And we start off the sets with some Weezer. It's 1:23 a.m. Today is September 17th. And tomorrow is my birthday. So that's fun and exciting. Yeah. So I have September birthdays. I think I was like, I know September 18th is the 10th most common. I think it's like September 8th, which is the most common. I'm not really sure. It's just like a whole long slew of birthdays. And I think, I don't know, there's some random January or something. I don't know. So if your birthday has been in the last couple of weeks, happy birthday. And if you want me to play a song for your birthday, call the station. Anyways, I'm gonna pawn some Jeff Beck. Thanks for listening to me yap. Yeah.

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1: Let me explain. This ugliness, this cruelty, this repulsiveness, it will all die out. And now, I cry for all that.

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I hope you'll be thinking.

Hello, hello. This is DJ James Bree for the last time, and you're listening to Horseplay. The block of music you just listened to was fairly long. We started off, you just listened to Joni Mitchell, Blue Motel Room. I love Joni Mitchell. She could do more jazzier stuff, such as this off of Hegira. Or she could do stuff from her early career, think of Blue or think of Ladies of the Canyon, more folky stuff. So that's pretty cool. And before that was Wilco, Ashes of American Flags. And right before that was Gil Scott-Heron, When You Are Who You Are. I just discovered this song, not too long ago. I really only knew The Revolution Will Be Televised, and I'm really happy that I found this song. This is off of the same album, Pieces of Man. Before that was Beastie Boys, Looking Down the Barrel of a Gun. Basically a masterclass of sampling Paul's Boutique. On this song, there's Mississippi Queen by Mountain, Time by Pink Floyd, Last Bongo in Belgium, popular drum sample. You can also hear that on Angel by Massive Attack. And so, yeah, great song. Before that was Men I Trust, Hard to Let Go. Saw Men I Trust a few years ago. They were great. Last year. They were great. And before that was Jeff Beck, Rest in Peace, My Goat, one of my favorite guitarists, and one of my favorite songs by him, Sophie. I think Jan Hammer is on this. Wonderful song. Thank you so much for letting me sub the show, Horseplay.

0: What's up?
1: Hello, hello.
0: You're listening to
1: KDBS Davis.
0: Yes. You want to remind?
1: Oh yeah, should we do that?
0: Oh yeah, yeah.
1: The following hour of KDBS programming may not be suitable for all audiences, as it may contain material which may be perceived as objectionable. Parental discretion is advised. The views contained in this hour may not reflect the views of KDBS, KDBS sponsors, or the University of California.
0: Yeah. I'm DJ Cavi Cat.
1: I'm DJ Sholo.
0: And this is Ubiquity, the last show of the summer quarter.
1: Guys, don't cry. Don't
0: I'm
1: cry.
0: I'm so sad. Okay.
1: Imagine more we're great really things. Loud now. I feel like we're really loud.
0: Oh, shit. Oh, I'm...
1: guys, I don't know what happened there.
0: Sorry, guys. Some technical issues on our end.
1: So sorry.
0: But yeah, hopefully y'all are having a good night. I know it's been a long quarter, but yeah, found lots of cool music and yeah. Gonna close it out with a great show.
1: Yeah, we have a couple good tracks for you guys. I'm gonna start it off with a pretty upbeat song. I love this song and I hope y'all enjoy it.
0: Yes. Okay,
1: enjoy.
0: Yes, bye-bye.

0: Hello again.
1: Hello, hello.
0: Test. Okay, sorry guys. Sorry for all the technical issues.
2: Ooh.
0: Okay, hey. Good. We can hear ourselves now.
1: But we're locked in now.
0: Yes.
1: No more technical issues.
0: All right. That last song you heard was Magdalena Bay. The song was Cherry? Am I saying that right?
1: Cherry.
0: Cherry. By Magdalena Bay, and that was off of Mercurial World. And then right before that, Mannequin Kitty. Yeah, I can't say the word, but you guys know. If you know, you know. And you can check out all the songs that we play in our archives if you go to kdbs.org. But that was I Got Heaven off of the release I Got Heaven. And then we also played Trailer Song by Sissy Bar off of the release Statutory Grape. And right before that, that was I Hate the Weekend by Taco Cat off the release Lost Time. And then we also played Sometimes by Mannequin Kitty again off of the release Sometimes. And then that first song you heard opening the show was Secrets Your Fire by Magdalena Bay again. And that was off the same album, Mercurial World. Very upbeat night tonight. Yes.
1: But everyone's night is going good. I wanted to add, with the song Sherry, I really like that song. And I like just like the overall album and like just Magdalena Bay's work. Imaginal Disc is like actually a masterpiece. But yeah, I was looking into the lyrics for like Sherry and like the meaning. And it kind of has to do with like COVID and like basically dealing with someone who is like dealing with depression during COVID.
0: Oh my god.
1: And yeah, and just like having a friend, like someone close to you who's like kind of just struggling through that time. And it's kind of crazy because it's like we live through that. And
0: yeah,
1: like
0: I'm thinking about that. I'm like, wait.
1: Yeah, like we lived through that, and like a lot of people around me like were struggling a lot more than I thought they were. And it's just like, that's crazy. Sorry, like I'm like, I was playing upbeat music, but now I'm like that depressing. But I just wanted to add that because I'm like, I feel like, I don't know, kind of forget the past, and it's like how that happened.
0: Yes. I don't really have anything to add about my song. But like I was listening to this kind of music during COVID as well, like like my like freshman year of high school coming out of middle school, so like this I guess this is like kind of like on theme, I guess. So yeah, got any plans for this week, next week, school starting?
1: Honestly, just like applying to like jobs so far. I feel like if like plans come, I'll just follow along, but I haven't really been looking stuff. I've kind of been off the grid, not actually
0: off,
1: but like
0: grid.
1: I deleted Instagram and TikTok because I was like, I need to lock in. Like today I picked up a bunch of stuff from Facebook Marketplace. I was on that. Yeah, I was locked in, and that was basically my entire day, just driving around picking stuff up. And I had to pick up a mini fridge. That thing was heavy.
0: Whoa.
1: I dropped it. But it's okay,
0: is
1: guys.
0: It okay?
1: I hope so. I haven't turned it. Actually, I haven't plugged it in yet because you're supposed to. I had it like face like on its side, and you're supposed to like let it like be. How you stand it up before turning it on for a while. And so I was like, I'm not dealing with this today because I was kind of tired. So I was like, I'll do it tomorrow. And
0: nice.
1: I'll see how. But I think it should be fine. I lowballed the guy, and then I kind of pressured him because I was like, hey, I can pick up today, but it has to be this price, and then he went for it.
0: I love a good Facebook Marketplace deal. I remember I was like hunting down this lady for, what was it? It was like these syrup bottles, but like they had these flowers painted on them, and they were so beautiful, and it was only $20, and they were like, wait, I'm like gesturing with my hands, but like it was like a very big glass bottle, and the designs were like super intricate, and I was like, oh my god, I need this. And then I also kept blowing her up. I was like, hey, like please I need this. And then she threw in some painted salt shakers for free. So, okay, you know.
1: That's nice. Yes. No, I have a really bad habit where it's like no matter, like even if I like the thing a lot, I have to lowball. I don't know. I think it's just that's how my family is, and I feel like it's habit to me where I just like I really want something, but like, let me
0: $2
1: and it'll be like a no, not that outrageous, but like I'll knock it. I'll like argue for like $5 off.
0: Yeah.
1: And
0: reasonable.
1: So and I'm like, man, I beat and then the thing gets sold and then I look like a fool. But you know what? That is just Facebook.
0: Bro,
1: for you.
0: That was me when I was moving into my apartment for the first time because I was trying to haggle for a bed frame and a desk. Everyone, let me tell you, like everyone on there is kind of evil because like they have everyone like scurrying for the deals. So yeah. I remember I was texting this one guy and he was just like, no, I'm not going any lower. No. You have to buy the full set. I'm not giving any, like...
1: You're like, so strict.
0: Oh, my like, God.
1: Genuinely
0: like,
1: running...
0: I just want my desk hutch, please.
1: Running please. Their Facebook, like, profile like a freaking, like, ship.
0: Yeah, like, not that serious.
1: No, literally.
0: Because they're all kind of old. It's okay.
1: Yeah, it's usually the old people. They're just like, I'm not dealing with this.
0: You know what? It's okay. Whatevs.
1: We're gonna put a couple more tunes on for you guys.
0: I think for that I might play some messages because it is too dirty.
1: Ooh, okay, we're gonna play some messages first. My
0: yes, but hopefully y'all are enjoying. This is Ubiquity, and you're listening to KDBS Davis. Yay!
1: Yay.
0: Okay, later, y'all.

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0: Oh, hello.
1: What's up?
0: Oh. How's it going, y'all?
1: Lit.
0: Hope y'all liked what we played, and
1: yeah. That last song was My Emotions Are Blinding by Tennis off of the release Yours Conditionally. And then before that, that was Palomar, Your Shadow is the Yellow Sun by Sweet Trip off of the release Allura. And then that first song you heard was Tonight Tonight by the Smashing Pumpkins, which was off of Melancholy and the Infinite Sadness, which we also played last week, if you were tuned in. Yeah. How are you feeling? I know we were just talking about, angel numbers.
0: Yeah, I played every single song I played right now, or it was mine. Played every single track, the second track for every single album. So I'm like, whoa, angel numbers. And then I searched it up, and then it was like, gotta do with like balance and like alignment and just like, right?
1: Yes, you were in a period of balance, harmony, and alignment, meaning in life. Trust the process, the right path, patience.
0: And you know what? I'm a Libra. And guess what?
1: I'm a Libra! Oh my god! Oh my god! Okay, guys.
0: This is new. Guys, my birthday's... Wait, can I see my birthday?
1: Yes.
0: Okay, my birthday's September
1: 24th. Oh my gosh! Okay.
0: Wait, do you want to see your birthday?
1: My birthday is October 4th.
0: Oh my god, yes!
1: Yes.
0: How fun. We're both fall babies.
1: Yes.
0: I'm like barely there. Like, I think the 23rd is officially fall. But
1: yes.
0: Yeah.
1: Wait, your birthday's next Thursday.
0: Oh shoot, is it? No, wait.
1: Because it's 24th?
0: Thursday, yeah, Thursday.
1: Oh my gosh. Oh my god. Okay, guys.
0: I kind of forgot. Teehee.
1: Yeah, my roommate keeps like bugging me, like, what are you gonna do for your birthday? What are you gonna...
0: I get overwhelmed.
1: I don't know. I don't want to make decisions.
0: No, me too. I'm turning 21.
1: Eh? Turned
0: yeah,
1: up?
0: Yeah. No, literally, I'm like, but I'm like low-key tired. I'm like, yeah. Oh, I don't know if I want to do anything. Well, like, obviously I do. I'm not a loser, guys. Oh, I'm a little bit, but like, I do want to go out. I don't know. I haven't set anything up. I'm kind of just like, go with the flow.
1: Yeah.
0: I am just overly anxious, but I did want to do something at my house because I actually... recently just moved into an actual house.
1: Whoa.
0: And all my roommates or housemates are super chill, and I think they had wanted to host an event on the day that I was planning to have my birthday thing, but I'm thinking having my birthday thing earlier.
1: Yes.
0: And then everyone can enjoy the event after that they're happy. It's
1: nice.
0: Like a wrestling thing.
1: Wrestling?
0: Yeah, it's called Mask Madness.
1: Wait, can I go?
0: Yes. Yeah, no, I was gonna say I'm probably gonna invite you for my birthday, and it's just a bunch of like women wrestling.
1: Aww.
0: It happened before. It was really wonderful, actually. I was
1: drunk. Yeah, that sounds so wonderful. I mean...
0: Wait, can I say...
1: I think it's okay.
0: Okay, I think I could say... I was just a little out of... You know, I was just a little out of it, guys. Just randomly.
1: Oh, God. It's okay. It's okay, guys.
0: God. I'm, like, making it a big deal. But, like, I had so much fun. It was actually wonderful. Yeah, first time in a while where I felt like pretty chill at a party.
1: That's good.
0: I don't know. I'm a little anxious, guys, but yeah, I'm hoping like it'll be fun again. I think it will be. But yeah, I'm kind of just going with the flow for my birthday as per usual.
1: What do you want for your birthday? For no reason.
0: My friend is making me a cake, and that's what I'm so excited about.
1: I think so cute.
0: He might be listening because he listens to... I think he listened last time. Shout
1: is this
0: out.
1: The Dubai chocolate slander? Is this the same
0: this
1: person?
0: This is the slander? Wait, did he slander? He slandered something.
1: I think it's because I remember there was something like Lady Godiva, and then you were like, oh, chocolate. And then we started talking about chocolate. And I remember you were like, oh my god, my friend just called me or something about chocolate.
0: Oh yeah, he was like saying something about... He was judging something, but... He was like, I think before I went on, he was like, oh, can't wait for you to... But I think he was like, for something about like us being silly on air. And not even like a dissy way, but I'm like, okay. But yeah, honestly, he's not wrong.
1: Yeah, we've been a little silly tonight a couple times. But
0: a couple,
1: you know,
0: just a little bit silly.
1: Okay.
0: Just a little bit of silly.
1: So it keeps things fun.
0: Exactly. Yeah.
1: All right, I think I'm gonna switch over to some more music. So hopefully y'all are enjoying coming up on the second half of the show. The last second half of the show of summer in 2026.
0: Oh my god.
1: That feeling when it's the last show of 2026 in the summer.
0: No. It's crazy. It's just crazy. Like, this is the last time it's gonna be this day ever.
1: Oh.
0: No, literally. Mind blown.
1: Oh my god. Okay, music o'clock.
0: Music o'clock. No, okay. Prayer.
1: Bye-bye.

0: That last song you heard was King of His Own World by John De Nicola, and that was off of the release King of His Own World. And then right before that, that was Number Two, Too Tired Two, by Alone Kitty, off of the release Sad Not Sad. And then right before that, that was Call You Back from The Fourth Wanderers, off of The Longer This Goes On. And then that was Buzzkill from Belonging off of Hollow Cells. And that is it, I think. It accidentally picked up an extra track for some reason. But yeah. Those last couple songs you heard were all currents. And you can find them playing live in Davis and Sac, allegedly.
1: Ooh. We were talking up before. Oh, I was talking about jobs.
0: Jobs.
1: Guys, it's job. I feel like right now it's like so many jobs are coming out that it's, I don't know, I've been on the search and I feel very anxious, guys. I'm scared of not like having my acting is therapy, but like I'm scared of not getting a job. I want a campus job so bad, but yeah, it's just tough out there. I feel like sometimes, like, even though there's so much coming out, it can be very overstimulating, and it's like, honestly, I don't really get it, but I don't know if you've shared this experience because you applied to campus jobs, but
0: yeah,
1: the fact that all of them require a cover letter or like an overwhelming amount, it's basic stuff too.
0: Yeah. I understood for like my job, like the student, because I work in a lab and I'm like, okay, like that makes sense. But I was trying to get another job, and it's like bike service person cover letter, or like work in the coho cover letter. Like, I'm not gonna sit here and like pretend like
1: I'm
0: working
1: so
0: in coho is my lifelong goal.
1: No, literally, that's literally where I'm like, what am I supposed to write? Because I get it for like, I understand it for like, there's one that was like working with the disability center, and I'm like, I get it, like I can write about like my perspective on certain things and like what I value, and I feel like there's a lot to talk about there. But then there's stuff where it's like bookkeeper or like library, like I don't know, something with the library or something very basic,
0: or like a receptionist job.
1: No, receptionist, I'm like, I'm not, what am I supposed to say about this? Like, literally,
0: I don't know. I was born, I grew up and I saw the filing cabinet. My heart grew 3 times bigger. That's how you can.
1: No, literally, I think that's what they want, bro. Like, they want you to, like, be ecstatic over, like, something that's, like, so automated. I'm like, what am I supposed to write? But yeah, I don't know. I find it kind of ridiculous. Like, I would understand it under any other circumstance, but it's like, it makes me not want to apply to stuff like that. But yeah, I'm hoping I find something that kind of does, like, even like the ones that have to do with passion, like the one I was talking about with the disability center. I feel like I can't, right now I'm like, my brain is blanking on the exact position, but yeah, I'm really hoping like all goes well with that. I do need to continue to apply to more, but right now I've been locking in on those hours to become a DJ next quarter.
0: Yeah, speaking of that, I'm pretty sure the overnight for new DJs, incoming DJs, is this Friday?
1: Yeah, I think so.
0: So yeah, stay tuned for the future sound of KDBS. I'm saying that like I'm not like a one quarter DJ, but... But yeah, fun stuff. You'll get to hear all the new DJs that are going to play some cool stuff for y'all. Sorry, I blanked there. But yeah. Hopefully you'll hear from me and DJ Cholo next quarter. Gonna try.
1: Fingers crossed. Yes. I'm clocking in those hours. Ooh. Like Dolly Parton said.
0: Working 9 to 5,
1: but in the stacks, guys.
0: Oh yeah. Gonna switch it over to some music now. This is Ubiquity, and you're listening to KDVS Davis 90.3 FM. Yeah.
1: Okay. Yeah.
0: Bye.

0: Hello again. If you feel like you just heard the same song three times, you're correct, because this last song I just played, My Life from Mary J. Blige off of My Life, actually samples the same song, it's the instrumental version, but Roy Ayers, Ubiquity, Everybody Loves the Sunshine off of the release I Am Stressed. Yeah, fun little sample moment. Yeah, last show, so I just wanted to, like, you know, do a little nod back to my roots. That's where I got the inspo, Ubiquity, from. Love, Roy Ayers. Rip legend again.
1: Did we ever define ubiquity?
0: Did we define ubiquity? Ubiquity.
1: What is ubiquity, guys? You may be asking.
0: Yeah.
1: And should we... We'll give you guys a direct answer.
0: Yeah. Ubiquity is like ultimate eclectic vibes everywhere all at once. Let's look up a definition that I can read out to you guys. Ubiquity is the state or quality of being everywhere at once, or seeming to be everywhere all the time, which is like the genres that we play. I feel like good mesh together. We played some rock, we played some jazz, we played some soul, we've played some R&B, we've played lots of stuff for y'all to enjoy. Speaking of which, before that Roy Ayers song, I played Wind Parade from Donald Byrd off of the album Places and Spaces. And then right before that, Sharon Jones and the Dap Kings off of I'm Not Gonna Cry, or off of Soul Time. And that was I'm Not Gonna Cry. I'm Not Gonna Cry. Because it's over.
1: No.
0: It's okay, guys. We'll be back real, real soon.
1: Fingers crossed.
0: Yeah. I'm going to switch it over to some messages coming up on the last quarter of the show. So we're just going to get rolling. Hit the ground running. Anything else?
1: Nothing else. I guess I'll just add, guys, it's been a wonderful, wonderful two shows. And I'm very sad that I feel like I've only been here for the past two shows, but
0: it's okay.
1: You know, DJ Gabby Cat has been holding down the fort, and I'm very excited for this next quarter to, like, be here along the entire journey.
0: Yes.
1: I hope I can go to every show. I won't get sick. I'm currently, like, recovering from being sick, so I'm hoping.
0: Yes.
1: No sickness. I'll be able to come to every show, and it'll be awesome.
0: Peace, harmony,
1: health, balance, everything, dude.
0: Yes, positive affirmation.
1: Fall is gonna be awesome.
0: Yes, fall quarter. I'm coming for you.
1: But yeah, this is DJ Sholo signing off. No, I'm joking. Okay, but yeah, we're gonna play some cards for you guys.
0: Hopefully y'all are enjoying. Okay,
1: later. Bye.
2: Here's some heartening news for you land lovers. According to the American Dietetic Association, eating certain types of seafood twice a week may prevent heart disease, heart attacks, and cardiac arrest. That's because seafood contains a crucial dietary ingredient, omega-3 fatty acids. This follows years of studies suggesting omega-3s can help with heart issues such as breast cancer, strokes, and depression. Omega-3s are found in fish such as sardines, mackerel, and salmon.
3: At UC Davis Boxing Club, we have the opportunity for people of all experience levels to either learn how to box, get a good workout in, or if they want to take it more seriously and spar and compete around the country under the NCBA, there are also opportunities for that too. People from all experience types and all different backgrounds are in the club, and it's a super welcoming community with a lot of opportunities depending on how seriously you want to take it. We train Monday, Wednesday, Friday from 5 to 7 p.m. in the pavilion on the second floor of the youth center. All you need is workout gear, 16-ounce gloves, 180-inch hand wraps, and then you're set. You can decide if you want to train once, twice, or thrice a week, and the dues will vary accordingly. All the information is on our Instagram and on our Facebook.
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it's much too late. Oh, well, all we can do

0: Hello. That last song you heard was All I Ask from the Blackbirds off of the release City Life. And right before that, that was Marvin Gaye, Just to Keep You Satisfied from Let's Get It On. And then also played The Textile Factory, Fabrica de Tecidos from Azmuth. And that was off of Flame Spectrum. And then some more Marvin Gaye, I Want You. Okay, on the track it said vocal version, but like it sounded like the normal version. So. Yeah, I don't know. But that was off of the release I Want You. Yeah. Closing it out for our very last summer show.
1: I'm so sad. Don't cry, guys.
0: Hopefully you'll hear more from us soon. But yeah, feeling nostalgic. I'm so sad.
1: I really felt those last couple songs. I'm not gonna
0: lie. I know, like I was just telling you, like this is like send off music. Like it was all like very slow and sad.
1: But I feel like it was like perfect. Like I feel like we started off like pretty heavy, and then I feel like I don't know. I feel like everything was very well planned out, especially on your part. Very good.
0: Gracias.
1: You're welcome.
0: Alright guys. Turning it over to DJ Dog Juice. Yes, awesome stuff planned for the next couple hours. So yeah, stay tuned for that if you'd like. Great first quarter show.
1: Yeah.
0: Found some super awesome music. So very grateful for that. Gonna play one more song and then I'm gonna switch it over to the next show. So yeah, hopefully y'all have enjoyed. Hopefully you guys stay safe this weekend. I know a lot of people are going out. Don't be too crazy if you'd like. So yeah, anything, any final last word?
1: No, yeah, emphasis on be safe, because I feel like I'm remembering last year, y'all, people get a little too excited, especially all the new transfers, new students. Be safe. I mean maybe they don't even know what KBBS is yet. We'll see. If you're somehow listening to this, be safe if you'd like.
0: If you'd like.
1: Also on the previous one when I repeated it, if you'd like.
0: Yeah. All right. Bye, guys. It's been a great summer.

Good morning. It's 4 a.m. Time to juice some dog. This is KDVS Davis. You're listening to His Dog Materials, and I'm your host, DJ Dog Juice. It is Thursday, September 17, 2026, and we're broadcasting live from Davis, California at 90.3 FM and streaming at kdvs.org. Thanks to DJs Gabby Cat and Sholo for the last 2 hours of music on the show Ubiquity, which means Everything Everywhere All at Once, or something like that. We're going to continue with The Golden Compass by Philip Pullman today. We're going to get close to the end during this time slot, and we will finish later this morning, 9:30 to 10:30 a.m. But first, as we always do, is Why Dogs by Hope McGregor.

0: I am DJ Dogjuice, and I will be reading The Golden Compass by Philip Pullman. We're in the middle of Chapter 18, Fog and Ice. When we last left our heroes, Lyra and her friend Roger are riding in a balloon with Lee Scoresby, the pilot of the balloon, and an armored bear named Eric Burnison. They're heading to the north to the land of the bears, and also to rescue Lyra's father, Lord Asriel, and flying with them is the witch, Serafina Pecola. Serafina Pecola called to the aeronaut, and he woke at once, groggy with cold, but aware from the movement of the basket that something was wrong. It was swinging wildly as strong winds buffeted the gas bag, and the witches pulling the rope were barely managing to hold it. If they let go, the balloon would be swept off course at once, and to judge by his glance at the compass, would be swept toward Nova Zembla at nearly 100 miles an hour. "Where are we?" Lyra heard him call. She was half waking herself, uneasy because of the motion, and so cold that every part of her body was numb. She couldn't hear the witch's reply, but through her half-closed hood she saw in the light of an Anbaric lantern Lee Scoresby hold onto a strut and pull at a rope leading up into the gas bag itself. He gave a sharp tug, as if against some obstruction, and looked up into the buffeting dark before looping the rope around a cleat on the suspension ring. "I'm letting out some gas," he shouted to Serafina Pecola. "We'll go down. We're way too high." The witch called something in return, but again Lyra couldn't hear it. Roger was waking too. The creaking of the basket was enough to wake the deepest sleeper, never mind the rocking and bumping. Roger's demon and Pantalaimon clung together like marmosets, and Lyra concentrated on lying still and not leaping up in fear. "It's all right," Roger said, sounding much more cheerful than he was. "Soon as we get down, we can make a fire and get warm. I got some matches in my pocket. I pinched them on the kitchen at Bolvanger." The balloon was certainly descending, because they were enveloped a second later in thick, freezing cloud. Scraps and wisps of it flew through the basket, and then everything was obscured all at once. It was like the thickest fog Lyra had ever known. After a moment or two, there came another cry from Serafina Pecola, and the aeronaut unlooped the rope from the cleat and let it go. It sprang upward through his hands, and even over the creak and the buffeting and the howl of the wind through the rigging, Lyra heard or felt a mighty thump from somewhere high above. Lee Scoresby saw her wide eyes. "That's the gas valve," he shouted. "It works on a spring to hold the gas in. When I pull it down, some gas escapes out of the top, and we lose buoyancy and go down." "Are we nearly..." She didn't finish, because something hideous happened. A creature half the size of a man with leathery wings and hooked claws was crawling over the side of the basket toward Lee Scoresby. It had a flat head with bulging eyes and a wide frog mouth, and from it came wafts of abominable stink. Lyra had no time to scream even before Eurek Burnison reached up and cuffed it away. It fell out of the basket and vanished with a shriek. "Cliff gassed," said Eurek briefly. The next moment, Serafina Pecola appeared and clung to the side of the basket, speaking urgently. "The cliff gassts are attacking. We'll bring the balloon to the ground, and then we must defend ourselves. There..." But Lyra didn't hear the rest of what she said because there was a rending, ripping sound and everything tilted sideways. Then a terrific blow hurled the three humans against the side of the balloon where Eurek Burnison's armor was stacked. Eurek put out a great paw to hold them in because the basket was jolting so violently. Serafina Pecola had vanished. The noise was appalling. Over every other sound there came the shrieking of cliff ghasts, and Lyra saw them hurtling past and smelled their foul stench. Then there came another jerk, so sudden that it threw them all to the floor again, and the basket began to sink with frightening speed, spinning all the while. It felt as if they had torn loose from the balloon and were dropping unchecked by anything, and then came another series of jerks and crashes, the balloon being tossed rapidly from side to side as if they were bouncing between rock walls. The last thing Lyra saw was Lee Scoresby firing his long-barreled pistol directly in the face of a cliff ghast, and then she shut her eyes tight and clung to Eurek Burnison's fur with passionate fear. Howls, shrieks, the lash and whistle of the wind, the creak of the basket like a tormented animal, all filled the wild air with hideous noise. Then came the biggest jolt of all, and she found herself hurled out altogether. Her grip was torn loose, and all the breath was knocked out of her lungs as she landed in such a tangle that she couldn't tell which way was up, and her face in the tight-pulled hood was full of powder, dry, cold crystals. It was snow. She had landed in a snowdrift. She was so battered that she could hardly think. She lay quite still for several seconds before feebly spitting out the snow in her mouth, and then she blew it just as feebly until there was a little space to breathe in. Nothing seemed to be hurting in particular. She just felt utterly breathless. Cautiously, she tried to move hands, feet, arms, legs, and to raise her head. She could see very little because her hood was still filled with snow. With an effort, as if her hands weighed a ton each, she brushed it off and peered out. She saw a world of gray, of pale grays and dark grays and blacks, where fog drifts wandered like wraiths. The only sounds she could hear were the distant cries of the cliff ghasts high above and the crash of waves on rocks some way off. "Yorick!" she cried. Her voice was faint and shaky, and she tried again, but no one answered. "Roger!" she called, with the same result. She might have been alone in the world, but of course she never was, and Pantalaimon crept out of her anorak as a mouse to keep her company. "I've checked the alethiometer," he said, "and it's all right. Nothing's broken." "We're lost, Pan," she said. "Did you see those cliff ghasts and Mr. Scoresby shooting 'em? God help us if they come down here." "We better try and find the basket," he said. "Maybe." "We better not call out," she said. "I did just now, but maybe I better not in case they hear us. I wish I knew where we were." "We might not like it if we did," he pointed out. "We might be at the bottom of a cliff with no way up, and the cliff ghasts at the top to see us when the fog clears." She felt around, once she had rested a few more minutes, and found that she had landed in a gap between two ice-covered rocks. Freezing fog covered everything. To one side, there was the crash of waves about 50 yards off, by the sound of it, and from high above, there still came the shrieking of the cliff ghasts, though that seemed to be abating a little. She could see no more than 2 or 3 yards in the murk, and even Pantalaimon's owl eyes were helpless. She made her way painfully, slipping and sliding on the rough rocks, away from the waves and up the beach a little, and found nothing but rock and snow, and no sign of the balloon or any of the occupants. "They can't have all just vanished," she whispered. Pantalaimon prowled, cat-formed, a little farther afield, and came across 4 heavy sandbags broken open, with the scattered sand already freezing hard. "Ballast," Lyra said. "He must have slung him off to fly up again." She swallowed hard to subdue the lump in her throat, or the fear in her breast, or both. "Oh, God, I'm frightened," she said. "I hope they're safe." He came to her arms, and then, mouse-formed, crept into her hood, where he couldn't be seen. She heard a noise, something scraping on a rock, and turned to see what it was. "Yorick!" But she choked the word back unfinished, for it wasn't Yorick Burnison at all. It was a strange bear, clad in polished armor, with the dew on it frozen into frost, and with a plume in his helmet. He stood still, about 6 feet away, and she thought she really was finished. The bear opened his mouth and roared. An echo came back from the cliffs and stirred more shrieking from far above. Out of the fog came another bear and another. Lyra stood still, clenching her little human fists. The bears didn't move until the first one said, "Your name?"
1: "Lyra."
0: "Where have you come from?"
1: "The sky."
0: "In a balloon?"
1: "Yes."
0: "Come with us. You are a prisoner. Move now, quickly." Weary and scared, Lyra began to stumble over the harsh and slippery rocks, following the bear, wondering how she could talk her way out of this. We are having a little technical difficulty. Let's put on a song right now.

0: Welcome back. You just heard Surf Monster and their song Vampiric Watusi, which is a current here in studio. Also, Why Dogs by Hope McGregor from the top of the show is also a current here in studio. I am DJ Dog Juice. We are reading Philip Pullman's The Golden Compass, Chapter 19, Captivity. The bears took Lyra up a gully in the cliffs where the fog lay even more thickly than on the shore. The cries of the cliff ghasts and the crash of the waves grew fainter as she climbed, and presently the only sound was the ceaseless crying of seabirds. They clambered in silence over rocks and snowdrifts, and although Lyra peered wide-eyed into the unfolding grayness and strained her ears for the sound of her friends, she might have been the only human on Svalbard, and Eorek might have been dead. The bear sergeant said nothing to her until they were on level ground. There they stopped. From the sound of the waves, Lyra judged them to have reached the top of the cliffs, and she dared not run away in case she fell over the edge. "Look up," said the bear. As a waft of breeze moved aside the heavy curtain of the fog, there was little daylight in any case, but Lyra did look and found herself standing in front of a vast building of stone. It was at least as tall as the highest part of Jordan College, but much more massive, and carved all over with representations of warfare, showing bears victorious and Skraelings surrendering, showing Tartars chained and slaving in the fire mines, showing zeppelins flying from all parts of the world, bearing gifts and tributes to the king of the bears, Eofur Ragnarsson. At least, that was what the bear sergeant told her the carvings showed. She had to take his word for it, because every projection and ledge on the deeply sculpted facade was occupied by gannets and skuas, which cawed and shrieked and wheeled constantly around overhead, and whose droppings had coated every part of the building with thick smears of dirty white. The bears seemed not to see the mess, however, and they led the way in through the huge arch over the icy ground that was filthy with the spatter of the birds. There was a courtyard and high steps and gateways, and at every point bears in armor challenged the incomers and were given a password. Their armor was polished and gleaming, and they all wore plumes in their helmets. Lyra couldn't help comparing every bear she saw with Eorek Bernison, and always to his advantage. He was more powerful, more graceful, and his armor was real armor, rust-colored, blood-stained, dented with combat, not elegant, enameled, and decorative like most of what she saw around her now. As they went further in, the temperature rose, and so did something else. The smell in Eofur's palace was repulsive. Rancid seal fat, dung, blood, refuse of every sort. Lyra pushed back her hood to be cooler, but she couldn't help wrinkling her nose. She hoped bears couldn't read human expressions. There were iron brackets every few yards holding blubber lamps, and in their flaring shadows it wasn't always to see where she was treading either. Finally, they stopped outside a heavy door of iron. A guard bear pulled back a massive bolt, and the sergeant suddenly swung his paw at Lyra, knocking her head over heels through the doorway. Before she could scramble up, she heard the door being bolted behind her. It was profoundly dark, but Pantalaimon became a firefly and shed a tiny glow around them. They were in a narrow cell where the walls dripped with damp, and there was one stone bench for furniture. In the farthest corner, there was a heap of rags she took for bedding, and that was all she could see. Lyra sat down with Pantalaimon on her shoulder and felt in her clothes for the alethiometer. "It certainly had a lot of banging about, Pan," she whispered. "I hope it still works." Pantalaimon flew down to her wrist and sat there glowing while Lyra composed her mind. With a part of her, she found it remarkable that she could sit here in terrible danger and yet sink into the calm she needed to read the alethiometer. And yet it was so much a part of her now that the most complicated questions sorted themselves out into their constituent symbols as naturally as her muscles moved her limbs. She hardly had to think about them. She turned the hands and thought the question, "Where is Eorek?" The answer came at once. "A day's journey away, carried there by the balloon after your crash, but hurrying this way." "And Roger?" "With Eorek." "What will Eorek do?" "He intends to break into the palace and rescue you in the face of all the difficulties." She put the alethiometer away, even more anxious than before. "They won't let him, will they?" she said to Pantalaimon. "There's too many of them. I wish I was a witch, Pan. Then you could go off and find him and take messages and all, and we could make a proper plan." Then she had the fright of her life. A man's voice spoke in the darkness a few feet away and said, "Who are you?" She leaped up with a cry of alarm. Pantalaimon became a bat at once, shrieking, and flew around her head as she backed against the wall. "Eh! Eh!" said the man again. "Who is that? Speak up! Speak up!" "Be a firefly again, Pan," she said shakily, "but don't go too close." The little wavering point of light danced through the air and fluttered around the head of the speaker, and it hadn't been a heap of rags after all. It was a gray-bearded man chained to the wall, whose eyes glittered in Pantalaimon's luminance, and whose tattered hair hung over his shoulders. His demon, a weary-looking serpent, lay in his lap, flicking out her tongue occasionally as Pantalaimon flew near. "What's your name?" she said. "Jotham Santelia," he replied. "I am the Regius Professor of Cosmology at the University of Gloucester. Who are you?" "Lyra Balakwa. What have they locked you up for?" "Malice and jealousy. Where do you come from, eh?" "From Jordan College," she said. "What? Oxford?" "Yes." "Is that scoundrel Trelawney still there, eh?" "The Palmerian professor?" "Yes," she said. "Is he, by God, eh? They should have forced his resignation long ago. Duplicitous plagiarist. Coxcomb." Lyra made a neutral sound. "Has he published his paper on gamma-ray photons yet?" the professor said, thrusting his face up toward Lyra's. She moved back. "I don't know," she said, and then, making it up out of pure habit, "No," she went on, "I remember now. He said he still needed to check some figures, and he was going to write about dust as well. That's it." "Scoundrel! Thief! Blackguard! Rogue!" shouted the old man, and he shook so violently that Lyra was afraid he'd have a fit. His demon slithered lethargically off his lap as the professor beat his fists against his shanks. Drops of saliva flew out of his mouth. "Yeah," said Lyra, "I always thought he was a thief and a rogue and all that." It was unlikely for a scruffy little girl. If it was unlikely for a scruffy little girl to turn up in his cell, knowing the very man who figured out his obsessions, the Regius professor didn't notice. He was mad, and no wonder, poor old man. But he might have some scraps of information that Lyra could use. She sat carefully near him, not near enough for him to touch, but near enough for Pantalaimon's tiny light to show him clearly. "One thing Professor Trelawney used to boast about," she said, "was how well he knew the King of the Bears."
1: "Boast! Eh! Eh! I should say he boasts. He's nothing but a popinjay and a pirate. Not a scrap of original material to his name. Everything filched from better men."
0: "Yeah, that's right," said Lyra earnestly. "And when he does do something of his own, he gets it wrong."
1: "Yes! Yes, absolutely! No talent, no imagination, a fraud from top to bottom."
0: "I mean, for example," said Lyra, "I bet you know more about the bears than he does, for a start."
1: "Bears," said the old man. "Ha! I could write a treatise on them. That's why they shut me up anyway, you know."
0: "Why's that?"
1: "I know too much about them, but they daren't kill me. They daren't do it, much as they'd like to, I know. See, you see, I have friends. Yes, powerful friends."
0: "Yeah," said Lyra. "And I bet you'd be a wonderful teacher," she went on, "being as you got so much knowledge and experience." Even in the depths of his madness, a little common sense still flickered, and he looked at her sharply, almost as if he suspected her of sarcasm. But she had been dealing with suspicious and cranky scholars all her life, and she gazed back with such bland admiration that he was soothed.
1: "Teacher," he said. "Teacher, yes, I could teach. Give me the right pupil and I will light a fire in his mind." "Because your knowledge ought not to just vanish," Lyra said encouragingly. "It ought to be passed on so people remember you." "Yes," he said, nodding seriously. "That's very perceptive of you. Child, what's your name?"
0: "Lyra," she told him again. "Could you teach me about the bears?"
1: "The bears?" he said doubtfully.
0: "I'd really like to know about cosmology and dust and all, but I'm not clever enough for that. You really need clever students for that. But I could learn about the bears. You could teach me about them all right. And we could sort of practice on that and work up to dust, maybe."
1: He nodded again. "Yes," he said. "Yes, I believe you're right. There is a correspondence between the microcosm and the macrocosm. The stars are alive, child. Did you know that? Everything out there is alive. And there are grand purposes abroad. The universe is full of intentions, you know. Everything happens for a purpose. Your purpose is to remind me of that." "Good, good. In my despair, I had forgotten." "Good. Excellent, my child."
0: "So, have you seen the king, Eufor Rachnison?"
1: "Yes. Oh, yes, I came here at his invitation, you know. He intended to set up a university. He was going to make me vice chancellor. That would be one in the eye for the Royal Arctic Institute, eh? Eh? And that scoundrel Trelawney. Ha! What happened? I was betrayed by lesser men, Trelawney among them, of course. He was here, you know, on Svalbard. Spread lies and calumny about my qualifications. Calumny! Slander! Who was it discovered the final proof of the Barnard-Stokes hypothesis, eh? Eh? Yes, Santilia, that's who. Trelawney couldn't take it, lied through his teeth. Eofor Ragnarsson had me thrown in here. I'll be out one day, you'll see. I'll be vice chancellor. Oh, yes. Let Trelawney come to me then, begging for mercy. Let the Publications Committee of the Royal Arctic Institute spurn my contributions then. Ha! I'll expose them all.
0: I bet Eric Bernison will believe you when he comes back, Lyra said.
1: Eric Bernison? No good waiting for that. He'll never come back.
0: He's on his way now.
1: Then they'll kill him. He's not a bear, you see. He's an outcast, like me, degraded. You see? Not entitled to any of the privileges of a bear.
0: Supposing Eric Bernison did come back, though, Lyra said. Supposing he challenged Eofor Ragnarsson to a fight.
1: Oh, they wouldn't allow it, said the professor decisively. Eofor would never lower himself to acknowledge Eric Bernison's right to fight him. Hasn't got a right. Eric might as well be a seal now, or a walrus, not a bear, or worse, tartar or scraling. They wouldn't fight him honorably like a bear. They'd kill him with fire hurlers before he got near. Not a hope. No mercy.
0: Oh, said Lyra, with a heavy despair on her breast. And what about the bear's other prisoners? Do you know where they keep them?
1: Other prisoners?
0: Like Lord Asriel. Suddenly, the professor's manner changed altogether. He cringed and shrank back against the wall and shook his head warningly.
1: Shh! Quiet! They'll hear you! He whispered.
0: Why mustn't we mention Lord Asriel?
1: Forbidden! Very dangerous! Eofor Ragnarsson will not allow him to be mentioned.
0: Why? Lyra said, coming closer and whispering herself so as not to alarm him.
1: Keeping Lord Asriel prisoner is a special charge laid on Eofor by the Oblation Board, the old man whispered back. Mrs. Coulter herself came here to see Eofor and offered him all kinds of rewards to keep Lord Asriel out of the way. I know about it, you see, because at the time I was in Eofor's focus myself. I met Mrs. Coulter, yes, had a long conversation with her. Eofor was besotted with her, couldn't stop talking about her, would do anything for her. If she wants Lord Asriel kept 100 miles away, that's what will happen. Anything for Mrs. Coulter, anything. He's going to name his capital city after her. Did you know that?
0: So he wouldn't let anyone go and see Lord Asriel?
1: No, never. But he's afraid of Lord Asriel too, you know. Eofor's playing a difficult game, but he's clever. He's done what they both want. He's kept Lord Asriel isolated to please Mrs. Coulter, and he's let Lord Asriel have all the equipment he wants to please him. Can't last this equilibrium, unstable, pleasing both sides. Eh? The wave function of this situation is going to collapse quite soon. I have it on good authority.
0: Really? Said Lyra, her mind elsewhere, furiously thinking about what he'd just said.
1: Yes, my demon's tongue can taste probability, you know.
0: Yeah, mine too. When do they feed us, Professor?
1: Feed us?
0: They must put some food in sometime, else we'd starve, and there's bones on the floor. I expect they're seal bones, aren't they?
1: Seal? I don't know. It might be.
0: Lyra got up and felt her way to the door. There was no handle, naturally, and no keyhole, and it fitted so closely at top and bottom that no light showed. She pressed her ear to it, but heard nothing. Behind her, the old man was muttering to himself. She heard his chain rattle as he turned over wearily and lay the other way, and presently he began to snore. She felt her way back to the bench. Pantalaimon, tired of putting out light, had become a bat, which was all very well for him. He fluttered around squeaking quietly while Lyra sat and chewed a fingernail. Quite suddenly, with no warning at all, she remembered what it was that she'd heard the Palmerian professor saying in the retiring room all that time ago. Something had been nagging at her ever since Eric Bernison had first mentioned Eofor's name, and now it came back. What Eofor Ragnarsson wanted more than anything else, Professor Trelawney had said, was a demon. Of course, she hadn't understood what he meant. He'd spoken of Panserbjorn instead of using the English word, so she didn't know what he was talking about bears, and she had no idea that Eofor Ragnarsson wasn't a man, and a man would have had a demon anyway, so it hadn't made sense. But now it was plain. Everything she'd heard about the Bear King added up. The mighty Eofor Ragnarsson wanted nothing more than to be a human being with a demon of his own. And as she thought that, a plan came to her, a way of making Eofor Ragnarsson do what he normally would never have done, a way of restoring Eric Bernison to his rightful throne. A way, finally, of getting to the place where they had put Lord Asriel and taking him the alethiometer. The idea hovered and shimmered delicately like a soap bubble, and she dared not even look at it directly in case it burst. But she was familiar with the way of ideas, and she let it shimmer, looking away, thinking about something else. She was nearly asleep when the bolts clattered and the door opened, light spilled in, and she was on her feet at once, with Pantalaimon hidden swiftly in her pocket. As soon as the bear guard bent his head to lift the haunch of seal meat and throw it in, she was at his side, saying, "Take me to Eofor Ragnarsson. You'll be in trouble if you don't. It's very urgent." He dropped the meat from his jaws and looked up. It wasn't easy to read Bear's expressions, but he looked angry. "It's about Eric Bernison," she said quickly. "I know something about him, and the king needs to know."
2: "Tell me what it is, and I'll pass the message on," said the bear.
0: "That wouldn't be right. Not for someone else to know before the king does," she said. "I'm sorry, I don't mean to be rude, but you see, it's the rule that the king has to know things first." Perhaps he was slow-witted. At any rate, he paused, and then threw the meat into the cell before saying, "Very well, you come with me." He led her out into the open air, for which she was grateful. The fog had lifted, and there were stars glittering above the high-walled courtyard. The guard conferred with another bear, who came to speak to her. "You cannot see Eofor Ragnarsson when you please," he said. "You have to wait till he wants to see you."
3: "But this is urgent, what I've got to tell him," she said. "It's about Eric Bernison. I'm sure his majesty would want to know it, but all the same, I can't tell it to anyone else. Don't you see? It wouldn't be polite. He'd be ever so cross if he knew we hadn't been polite."
0: That seemed to carry some weight, or else to mystify the bear sufficiently to make him pause. Lyra was sure her interpretation of things was right. Eofor Ragnarsson was introducing so many new ways that none of the bears was certain yet how to behave, and she could exploit this uncertainty in order to get to Eofor. So that bear retreated to consult the bear above him, and before long, Lyra was ushered inside the palace again, but into the state quarters this time. It was no cleaner here, and in fact, the air was even harder to breathe than in the cell because all the natural stinks had been overlaid by a heavy layer of cloying perfume. She was made to wait in a corridor, then in an anteroom, then outside a large door, while bears discussed and argued and scurried back and forth, and she had time to look around at the preposterous decorations. The walls were rich with gilt plaster work, some of which was already peeling off or crumbling with damp, and the florid carpets were trodden with filth. Finally, the large door was opened from the inside. A blaze of light from half a dozen chandeliers, a crimson carpet, and more of that thick perfume hanging in the air, and the faces of a dozen or more bears all gazing at her, none in armor, but each with some kind of decoration, a golden necklace, a headdress of purple feathers, a crimson sash. Curiously, the room was also occupied by birds. Terns and skuas perched on the plaster cornice and swooped low to snatch at bits of fish that had fallen out of one another's nests on the chandeliers. And on a dais at the far end of the room, a mighty throne reared up high. It was made of granite for strength and massiveness, but like so many other things in Eofor's palace, it was decorated with over-elaborate swags and festoons of gilt that looked like tinsel on a mountainside. Sitting on the throne was the biggest bear she had ever seen. Eofor Ragnarsson was even taller and bulkier than Eric, and his face was much more mobile and expressive, with a kind of humanness in it which she had never seen in Eric's. When Eofor looked at her, she seemed to see a man looking out of his eyes, the sort of man she had met at Mrs. Coulter's, a subtle politician used to power. He was wearing a heavy gold chain around his neck, with a gaudy jewel hanging from it, and his claws, a good 6 inches long, were each covered in gold leaf. The effect was one of enormous strength and energy and craft. He was quite big enough to carry the absurd over-decoration. On him, it didn't look preposterous. It looked barbaric and magnificent. She quailed. Suddenly, her idea seemed too feeble for words. But she moved a little closer, because she had to, and then she saw that Eofor was holding something on his knee, as a human might let a cat sit there, or a demon. It was a big stuffed doll, a mannequin in a vacant, stupid human face. It was dressed as Mrs. Coulter would dress, and it had a sort of rough resemblance to her. He was pretending he had a demon. Then she knew she was safe. She moved up close to the throne and bowed very low, with Pantalaimon keeping quiet and still in her pocket. "Our greetings to you, great king," she said quietly. "Or I mean, my greetings, not his."
2: "Not whose," he said,
0: and his voice was lighter than she had thought it would be, but full of expressive tones and subtleties. When he spoke, he waved a paw in front of his mouth to dislodge the flies that clustered there.
3: "Yorick Bernison's, your majesty," she said. "I've got something very important and secret to tell you, and I think I ought to tell you in private, really."
2: "Something about Yorick Bernison?"
0: She came close to him, stepping carefully over the bird-spattered floor, and brushed away the flies buzzing at her face.
3: "Something about demons," she said, so that only he could hear.
0: His expression changed. She couldn't read what it was saying, but there was no doubt that he was powerfully interested. Suddenly, he lumbered forward off the throne, making her skip aside, and roared an order to the other bears. They all bowed their heads and backed out toward the door. The birds, which had risen in a furious roar, squawked and swooped around overhead before settling again on their nests. When the throne room was empty, but for Eofor Ragnarsson and Lyra, he turned to her eagerly.
2: "Well," he said, "tell me who you are. What is this about demons?"
3: "I am a demon, your majesty," she said. He stopped still.
2: "Whose?"
3: he said. "Yorick Bernison's," was her answer.
0: It was the most dangerous thing she had ever said. She could see quite clearly that only his astonishment prevented him from killing her at once. She went on, "Please, your majesty, let me tell you all about it first before you harm me. I've come here at my own risk, as you can see, and there's nothing I've got that could hurt you. In fact, I want to help you. That's why I've come. Yorick Bernison was the first bear to get a demon, but it should have been you. I would much rather be your demon than his. That's why I came."
2: "How?" he said breathlessly. "How has a bear got a demon? And why him? And how are you so far from him?"
0: The flies left his mouth like tiny words.
3: "That's easy. I can go far from him because I'm like a witch's demon. You know how they can go hundreds of miles from their humans? It's like that. And as for how he got me, it was at Bolvangar. You've heard of Bolvangar because Mrs. Coulter must have told you about it, but she probably didn't tell you everything they were doing there."
2: "Cutting,"
3: he said. "Yes, cutting. That's part of it. Intercision. But what they're doing, all kinds of other stuff too, like making artificial demons and experimenting on animals. When Yorick Bernison heard about it, he offered himself for an experiment to see if they could make a demon for him, and they did. It was me. My name is Lyra. Just like when people have demons, they're animal formed. So when a bear has a demon, it'll be human. I'm his demon. I can see into his mind and know exactly what he's doing and where he is and
2: where is he now?"
3: "On Svalbard. He's coming this way as fast as he can."
2: "Why? What does he want? He must be mad. We'll tear him to pieces."
3: "He wants me. He's coming to get me back. But I don't want to be his demon, Eofor Ragnarsson. I want to be yours, because once they saw how powerful a bear was with a demon, the people at Bolvangar decided not to do that experiment ever again. Yorick Bernison was going to be the only bear who ever had a demon, and with me helping him, he could lead all the bears against you. That's why he's come to Svalbard for."
0: The Bear King roared his anger. He roared so loudly that the crystal in the chandeliers tinkled, and every bird in the great room shrieked, and Lyra's ears rang, but she was equal to it.
3: "That's why I love you the best," she said to Eofor Ragnarsson, "because you're passionate and strong as well as clever, and I just had to leave him and come and tell you, because I don't want him ruling the bears. It ought to be you, and there is a way of taking me away from him and making me your demon, but you wouldn't know what it was unless I told you. And you might do the usual thing about fighting bears like him that have been outcast. I mean, not fight him properly, but kill him with fire hurlers or something. And if you did that, I'd just go out like a light and die with him."
2: But how? How? You?
3: I can become your demon, she said, but only if you defeat Yurik Bernison in single combat. Then his strength will flow into you, and my mind will flow into yours, and we'll be like one person, thinking each other's thoughts, and you can send me miles away to spy for you, or keep me here by your side, whichever you like. And I'd help you lead the bears to capture Bolvangar if you like, and make them create more demons for your favorite bears. Or if you'd rather be the only bear with a demon, we could destroy Bolvangar forever. We could do anything, Eofor Ragnarsson, you and me together.
0: All the time she was holding Pantalaimon in her pocket with a trembling hand, and he was keeping as still as he could in the smallest mouse form he had ever assumed. Eofor Ragnarsson was pacing up and down with an air of explosive excitement. Single combat, he was saying. Me? I must fight Yurik Bernison? Impossible. He is outcast. How can that be? How can I fight him? Is that the only way? It's the only way, said Lyra, wishing it were not, because Eofor Ragnarsson seemed bigger and more fierce every minute. Dearly as she loved Yurik, and strong as her faith was in him, she couldn't really believe that he would ever beat this giant among giant bears, but it was the only hope they had. Being mown down at a distance by fire hurlers was no hope at all. Suddenly, Eofor Ragnarsson turned. Prove it, he said. Prove that you are a demon.
3: All right, she said. I can do that easy. I can find out anything that you know and no one else does, something that only a demon would be able to find out.
0: Then tell me what was the first creature I killed.
3: I'll have to go into a room by myself to do this, she said. When I'm your demon, you'll be able to see how I do it, but until then, it's got to be private.
0: There is an anteroom behind this one. Go into that and come out when you know the answer.
3: Lyra opened the door and found herself in a room lit by one torch, and empty but for a cabinet of mahogany containing some tarnished silver ornaments. She took out the alethiometer and asked, "Where is Yurik now?"
0: 4 hours away, and hurrying ever faster. How can I tell him what I've done?
3: You must trust him.
0: She thought anxiously of how tired he would be, but then she reflected that she was not doing what the alethiometer had just told her to do. She wasn't trusting him. She put that thought aside and asked the question Eofor Ragnarsson wanted. What was the first creature he had killed? The answer came, Eofor's own father. She asked further, and learned that Eofor had been alone on the ice as a young bear on his first hunting expedition, and he had come across a solitary bear. They had quarreled and fought, and Eofor had killed him. This in itself would have been a crime, but it was worse than simple murder, for Eofor learned later that the other bear was his own father. Bears were brought up by their mothers and seldom saw their fathers. Naturally, Eofor concealed the truth of what he had done. No one knew about it but Eofor himself, and now Lyra knew as well. She put the alethiometer away and wondered how to tell him about it.
3: Flatter him, whispered Pantalaimon. That's all he wants.
0: So Lyra opened the door and found Eofor Ragnarsson waiting for her with an expression of triumph, slyness, apprehension, and greed.
2: Well?
0: She knelt down in front of him and bowed her head to touch his left forepaw, the stronger, for bears were left-handed.
3: I beg your pardon, Eofor Ragnarsson, she said. I didn't know you were so strong and great.
2: What's this? Answer my question.
3: The first creature you killed was your own father. I think you're a new god, Eofor Ragnarsson. That's what you must be. Only a god would have the strength to do that.
2: You know. You can see.
3: Yes, because I am a demon, like I said.
0: Tell me one thing more. What did the Lady Coulter promise me when she was here? Once again, Lyra went into the empty room and consulted the alethiometer before returning with the answer.
3: She promised you that she'd get the magisterium in Geneva to agree that you could be baptized as a Christian, even though you hadn't got a demon then. Well, I'm afraid that she hasn't done that, Eofor Ragnarsson, and quite honestly, I don't think they'd ever agree to that if you didn't have a demon. I think she knew that, and she wasn't telling you the truth. But in any case, when you've got me as your demon, you could be baptized if you wanted to, because no one else could argue then. You could demand it, and they wouldn't be able to turn you down.
0: Yes, true. Tell me what she said.
3: That's what she said, true, every word.
0: And she has deceived me?
2: I trusted her,
0: and she deceived me.
3: Yes, she did, but she doesn't matter anymore. Excuse me, Eofor Ragnarsson. I hope you won't mind me telling you, but Eric Bernison's only 4 hours away now, and maybe you better tell your guard bears not to attack him as they normally would. If you're going to fight him for me, he'll have to be allowed to come to the palace.
2: Yes.
3: And maybe when he comes, I better pretend I still belong to him and say I got lost or something. He won't know. I'll pretend. Are you going to tell the other bears about me being Eric's demon and then belonging to you when you hear him? When you beat him?
2: I don't know.
3: What should I do? I don't think you better mention it yet. Once we're together, you and me, we can think what's best to do and decide then. What you need to do now is explain to all the other bears why you're going to let Eric fight you like a proper bear, even though he's an outcast, because they won't understand, and we got to find a reason for that. I mean, they'll do what they tell you anyway, but if they see the reason for it, they'll admire you even more.
2: Yes. What shall we tell them?
3: Tell them that to make your kingdom completely secure, you've called Eric Bernison here yourself to fight him, and the winner will rule over the bears forever. See, if you make it look like your idea that he's coming and not his, they'll be really impressed. They'll think you're able to call him here from far away. They'll think you can do anything.
2: Yes.
0: The great bear was helpless. Lyra found her power over him almost intoxicating, and if Pantalaimon hadn't nipped her hand sharply to remind her of the danger they were all in, she might have lost all her sense of proportion. But she came back to herself and stepped modestly back to watch and wait as the bears, under Eofor's excited direction, prepared the combat ground for Eric Bernison. And meanwhile, Eric, knowing nothing about it, was hurrying ever closer toward what she wished she could tell him was a fight for his life.
4: Do you like bears?
0: Dogs?
4: Do you have the time and resources to adopt a dog of your very own? Hi, this is DJ Dog Juice. When I'm not here in the studio, I'm at home with my two beautiful dogs, both of whom came from my local animal shelter. Your future dog is at your local shelter right now. In Yolo County, you can check out the County Shelter in Woodland or the Yolo SPCA. 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
7: 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That's January, April, July, and late September. You will be fully trained over 6 to 8 weeks, then complete volunteer hours, spend some time in studio, and take a written test. After that, you can apply for a show for the next quarter. Being a DJ on the radio changed my life. Maybe it will change yours, too.
0: That's right, friends. That next Info Night announcement should be coming on the Instagram sometime around the end of the month. Tune into that, if you like. My name is DJ Dogjuice, and I am reading Philip Pullman's The Golden Compass, Chapter 20, Mortal Combat. Ooh, I wonder what's going to happen in this chapter. Fights between bears were common and the subject of much ritual. For a bear to kill another was rare, though, and when that happened, it was usually by accident, or when one bear mistook the signals from another, as in the case of Eric Bernison. Cases of straightforward murder, like Eofor's killing of his own father, were rarer still. But occasionally there came circumstances in which the only way of settling a dispute was a fight to the death, and for that, a whole ceremonial was prescribed. As soon as Eofor announced that Eurek Bernison was on his way and a combat would take place, the combat ground was swept and smoothed, and armorers came up from the fire mines to check Eofor's armor. Every rivet was examined, every link tested, and the plates were burnished with the finest sand. Just as much attention was paid to his claws. The gold leaf was rubbed off, and each separate 6-inch hook was sharpened and filed to a deadly point. Lyra watched with a growing sickness in the pit of her stomach, for Eric Bernison wouldn't be having this attention. He had been marching over the ice for nearly 24 hours already without rest or food. He might have been injured in the crash, and she had led him in this fight without his knowledge. At one point, after Eofor Ragnarsson had tested the sharpness of his claws on a fresh-killed walrus, slicing its skin open like paper, and the power of his crashing blows on the walrus's skull, 2 blows, and it was cracked like an egg, Lyra had to make an excuse to Eofor and go away by herself to weep with fear. Even Pandalaimon, who could normally cheer her up, had little to say that was hopeful. All she could do was consult the alethiometer. He is an hour away, it told her. And again, she must trust him. And this was harder to read. She even thought it was rebuking her for asking the same question twice. By this time, word had spread among the bears, and every part of the combat ground was crowded. Bears of high rank had the best places, and there was a special enclosure for the she-bears, including, of course, Eofor's wives. Lyra was profoundly curious about she-bears because she knew so little about them. But this was no time to wander about asking questions. Instead, she stayed close to Eofor Ragnarsson and watched the courtiers around him assert their rank over the common bears from outside, and tried to guess the meaning of the various plumes and badges and tokens they all seemed to wear. Some of the highest ranking she saw carried little mannequins like Eofor's ragdoll demon, trying to curry favor perhaps by imitating the fashion he'd begun. She was sardonically pleased to notice that when they saw that Eofor had discarded his, they didn't know what to do with theirs. Should they throw them away? Were they out of favor now? How should they behave? Because that was the prevailing mood in his court, she was beginning to see. They weren't sure what they were. They weren't like Eric Bernison, pure and certain and absolute. There was a constant pall of uncertainty hanging over them as they watched one another and watched Eofor. And they watched her with open curiosity. She remained modestly close to Eofor and said nothing, lowering her eyes whenever a bear looked at her. The fog had lifted by this time and the air was clear, and as chance would have it, the brief lifting of darkness toward noon coincided with the time Lyra thought Eric was going to arrive. As she stood shivering on a little rise of dense-packed snow at the edge of the combat ground, she looked up toward the faint lightness in the sky and longed with all her heart to see a flight of ragged, elegant black shapes descending to bear her away, or to see the Aurora's hidden city, where she might be able to walk safely along those broad boulevards in the sunlight, or to see Ma Costa's broad arms, to smell the friendly smells of flesh and cooking that enfolded you in her presence. She found herself crying, with tears that froze almost as soon as they formed, and which she had to brush away painfully. She was so frightened. Bears who didn't cry couldn't understand what was happening to her. It was some human process, meaningless. And of course, Pantalaimon couldn't comfort her as he normally would, though she kept her hand in her pocket firmly around his warm little mouse form, and he nuzzled at her fingers. Beside her, the smiths were making the final adjustments to Eofor Ragnarsson's armor. He reared like a great metal tower, shining in polished steel, the smooth plates inlaid with wires of gold. His helmet enclosed the upper part of his head in a glistening carapace of silver gray with deep eye slits, and the underside of his body was protected by a close-fitting sark of chainmail. It was when she saw this that Lyra realized that she had betrayed Eric Bernison, for Eric had nothing like it. His armor protected only his back and sides. She looked at Eofor Ragnarsson, so sleek and powerful, and felt a deep sickness in her, like guilt and fear combined. She said, "Excuse me, Your Majesty. If you remember what I said to you before, Her shaking voice felt thin and weak in the air. Eofor Ragnarsson turned his mighty head, distracted from the target three bears were holding up in front of him to slash at with his perfect claws.
2: Yes, yes.
0: Remember,

0: her through. As their great bodies lumbered aside, the horizon opened, gloomy in the pallor of the light. Where was Eric Bernison? She could see nothing, but then the watchtower was high, and they could see what was still hidden from her. All she could do was walk forward in the snow. And it is time for our station ID.
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1: My friends, my name is DJ Dog Juice, and I'll be on for another hour continuing The Golden Compass by Philip Pullman. Sorry. Yes, Philip Pullman. We're not quite going to finish the story from the 5 to 6 o'clock hour, but I will be back on air later this morning, 9:30 to 10:30, at which point this novel will be finished. Happy to be here in studio. We're going to just take another minute break to listen to some Great Pumpkin. And then I think something very exciting is about to happen in the story. Stay tuned if you like.

0: He saw her before she saw him. There was a bounding and a heavy clank of metal, and in a flurry of snow, Eorik Bernason stood beside her. "Oh, Eorik, I've done a terrible thing. My dear, you're going to have to fight Eofor Ragnarsson, and you ain't ready. You're tired and hungry, and your armor's..."
1: "What terrible thing?"
0: "I told him you were coming because I read it on the symbol reader, and he's desperate to be like a person and have a demon, just desperate. So I tricked him into thinking that I was your demon and I was going to desert you and be his instead, but he had to fight you to make it happen. Because otherwise, Eorik dear, they'd never let you fight. They were just going to burn you up before you got close."
1: "You tricked Eofor Ragnarsson?"
0: "Yes. I made him agree that he'd fight you instead of just killing you straight off like an outcast, and the winner would be King of the Bears. I had to do that because..."
1: "Belakwa? No. You are Lyra Silvertongue," he said. "To fight him is all I want. Come, little demon."
0: She looked at Eorik Bernason in his battered armor, lean and ferocious, and felt as if her heart would burst with pride. They walked together toward the massive hulk of Eofor's palace, where the combat ground lay flat and open at the foot of the walls. Bears clustered at the battlements, white faces filled every window, and their heavy forms stood like a dense wall of misty white ahead, marked with the black dots of eyes and noses. The nearest ones moved aside, making two lines for Eorik Bernason and his demon to walk between. Every bear's eyes were fixed on them. Eorik halted across the combat ground from Eofor Ragnarsson. The king came down from the rise of trodden snow, and the two bears faced each other several yards apart. Lyra was so close to Eorik that she could feel a trembling in him like a great dynamo generating mighty Anbaric forces. She touched him briefly on the neck at the edge of his helmet and said, "Fight well, Eorik, my dear. You're the real king and he ain't. He's nothing." Then she stood back.
1: "Bears!"
0: Eorik Bernason roared. An echo rang back from the palace walls and startled birds out of their nests. He went on.
1: "The terms of the combat are these. If Eofor Ragnarsson kills me, then he will be king forever, safe from challenge or dispute. If I kill Eofor Ragnarsson, I shall be your king.

0: first order to you all will be to tear down that palace, that perfumed house of mockery and tinsel, and hurl the gold and marble into the sea. Iron is bare metal, gold is not. Eofor Ragnarsson has polluted Svalbard. I have come to cleanse it. Eofor Ragnarsson, I challenge you. Then Eofor bounded forward a step or two, as if he could hardly hold himself back. Bears, he roared in his turn. Eric Bernison has come back at my invitation. I drew him here. It is for me to make the terms of this combat, and they are these. If I kill Eric Bernison, his flesh shall be torn apart and scattered to the cliff ghasts. His head shall be displayed above my palace. His memory shall be obliterated. It shall be a capital crime to speak his name. He continued, and then each bear spoke again. It was a formula, a ritual faithfully followed. Lyra looked at the two of them, so utterly different. Eofor, so glossy and powerful, immense in his strength and health, splendidly armored, proud and kinglike, and Eric smaller, though she had never thought he would look small and poorly equipped, his armor rusty and dented. But his armor was his soul. He had made it, and it fitted him. They were one. Eofor was not content with his armor. He wanted another soul as well. He was restless, while Eric was still. And she was aware that all the other bears were making the comparison too. But Eric and Eofor were more than just two bears. They were two kinds of beardom opposed here, two futures, two destinies. Eofor had begun to take them in one direction, and Eric would take them in another. And in the same moment, one future would close forever as the other began to unfold. As their ritual combat moved toward the second phase, the two bears began to prowl restlessly on the snow, edging forward, swinging their heads. There was not a flicker of movement from the spectators, but all eyes followed them. Finally, the warriors were still and silent, watching each other face to face across the width of the combat ground. Then, with a roar and a blur of snow, both bears moved at the same moment, like two great masses of rock balanced on adjoining peaks and shaken loose by an earthquake, which bound down the mountainsides gathering speed, leaping over crevasses and knocking trees into splinters until they crash into each other so hard that they are both smashed to powder and flying chips of stone. That was how the two bears came together. The crash as they met resounded in the still air and echoed back from the palace wall, but they weren't destroyed as rock would have been. They both fell aside, and the first to rise was Eorik. He twisted up in a lithe spring and grappled with Eofor, whose armor had been damaged by the collision and who couldn't easily raise his head. Eofor made at once for the vulnerable gap at his neck. He raked the white fur and then hooked his claws beneath the edge of Eofor's helmet and wrenched it forward. Sensing the danger, Eofor snarled and shook himself as Lyra had shook Eric shake himself at the water's edge, sending sheets of water flying high into the air, and Eric fell away, dislodged, and with a screech of twisting metal, Eofor stood up tall, straightening the steel of his back plates by sheer strength. Then, like an avalanche, he hurled himself down at Eric, who was still trying to rise. Lyra felt her own breath knocked out of her by the force of that crashing fall. Certainly, the very ground shook beneath her. How could Eric survive that? He was struggling to twist himself and gain a purchase on the ground, but his feet were uppermost, and Eofor had his teeth fixed somewhere near Eric's throat. Drops of hot blood were flying through the air. One landed on Lyra's furs, and she pressed her hand to it like a token of love. Then Eric's rear claws dug into the links of Eofor's chainmail sark and ripped downward. The whole front came away, and Eofor lurched sideways to look at the damage, leaving Eofor to scramble upright again. For a moment, the two bears stood apart, getting their breath back. Eofor was hampered now by that chainmail, because from a protection, it had changed all at once into a hindrance. It was still fastened at the bottom and trailed around his rear legs. However, Eric was worse off. He was bleeding freely from a wound at his neck and panting heavily. But he leaped at Eofor before the king could disentangle himself from the clinging chainmail and knocked him head over heels, following up with a lunge at the bare part of Eofor's neck where the edge of the helmet was bent. Eofor threw him off, and then the two bears were at each other again, throwing up fountains of snow that sprayed in all directions and somehow made it hard to see who had the advantage. Lyra watched, hardly daring to breathe, and squeezing her hands together so tight it hurt. She thought she saw Eofor tearing at a wound at Eric's belly, but that couldn't be right, because a moment later, after another convulsive explosion of snow, both bears were standing upright like boxers, and Eric was slashing with mighty claws at Eofor's face, with Eofor hitting back just as savagely. Lyra trembled at the weight of those blows, as if a giant were swinging a sledgehammer, and that hammer were armed with 5 steel spikes. Iron clanged on iron, teeth crashed on teeth, breath roared harshly, feet thundered on the hard-packed ground. The snow around was splashed with red and trodden down for yards into a crimson mud. Eofor's armor was in a pitiful state by this time, the plates torn and distorted, the gold inlay torn out or smeared thickly with blood, and his helmet gone altogether. Eric's was in much better condition, for all its ugliness, dented but intact. Standing up far better to the great sledgehammer blows of the Bear King and turning aside those brutal 6-inch claws. But against that, Eofor was bigger and stronger than Eric, and Eric was weary and hungry and had lost more blood. He was wounded in the belly, on both arms, and at the neck, whereas Eofor was bleeding only from his lower jaw. Lyra longed to help her dear friend, but what could she do? And it was going badly for Eric now. He was limping. Every time he put his left forepaw on the ground, they could see that it hardly bore his weight. He never used it to strike with, and the blows from his right hand were feebler too, almost little pats compared with the mighty crushing buffets he'd delivered only a few minutes before. Eofor had noticed. He began to taunt Eric, calling him Broken Hand, Whimpering Cub, Rust Eaten, Soon to Die, and other names, all the while swinging blows at him from right and left, which Eric could no longer parry. Eric had to move backward, a step at a time, and to crouch low under the rain of blows from the jeering Bear King. Lyra was in tears. Her dear, her brave one, her fearless defender was going to die, and she would not do him the treachery of looking away, for if he looked at her, he must see her shining eyes and their love and belief, not a face hidden in cowardice or a shoulder fearfully turned away. So she looked, but her tears kept her from seeing what was really happening, and perhaps it would have been not visible to her anyway. It certainly was not seen by Eofor, because Eric was moving backward only to find clean, dry footing and a firm rock to leap up from, and the useless left arm was really fresh and strong. You could not trick a bear, but as Lyra had shown him, Eofor did not want to be a bear. He wanted to be a man, and Eric was tricking him. At last he found what he wanted, a firm rock deep anchored in the permafrost. He backed against it, tensing his legs and choosing his moment. It came when Eofor reared high above, bellowing his triumph and turning his head tauntingly toward Eric's apparently weak left side. That was when Eric moved, like a wave that has been building its strength over 1,000 miles of ocean and which makes little stir in the deep water, but which, when it reaches the shallows, rears itself up high into the sky, terrifying the shore dwellers before crashing down on the land with irresistible power. So Eric Bernison rose up against Eofor, exploding upward from his firm footing on the dry rock and slashing with a ferocious left hand at the exposed jaw of Eofor Ragnarsson. It was a horrifying blow. It tore the lower part of his jaw clean off so that it flew through the air, scattering blood drops in the snow many yards away. Eofor's red tongue lolled down, dripping over his open throat. The Bear King was suddenly voiceless, biteless, helpless. Eric needed nothing more. He lunged, and then his teeth were in Eofor's throat, and he shook and shook this way, that way, lifting the huge body off the ground and battering it down as if Eofor were no more than a seal at the water's edge. Then he ripped upward, and Eofor Ragnarsson's life came away in his teeth. There was one ritual yet to perform. Eric sliced open the dead king's unprotected chest, peeling fur back to expose the narrow white and red ribs like the timbers of an upturned boat. Into the rib cage, Eric reached, and he plucked out Eofor's red heart, steaming, and ate it there in front of Eofor's subjects. Then there was acclamation. pandemonium, a crush of bears surging forward to pay homage to Eofor's conqueror. Eorik Bernison's voice rose above the clamor. Bears, who is your king? And the cry came back in a roar like that of all the smooth stone pebbles in the world in an ocean-battering storm. Eorik Bernison! The bears knew what they must do. Every single badge and sash and coronet was thrown off at once and trampled contemptuously underfoot to be forgotten in a moment. They were Eorik's bears now, and true bears, not uncertain semi-humans conscious only of a torturing inferiority. They swarmed to the palace and began to hurl great blocks of marble from the topmost towers, rocking the battlemented walls with their mighty fists until the stones came loose, and then hurling them over the cliffs to crash on the jetty hundreds of feet below. Eorik ignored them and unhooked his armor to attend to his wounds, but before he could begin, Lyra was beside him, stamping her foot on the frozen scarlet snow and shouting to the bears to stop smashing the palace because there were prisoners inside. They didn't hear, but Eorik did, and when he roared, they stopped at once. "Human prisoners?" Eorik said. "Yes. Eofor Ragnarsson put them in the dungeons. They ought to come out first and get shelter somewhere, else they'll be killed with all the falling rocks." Eorik gave swift orders, and some bearers hurried into the palace to release the prisoners. Lyra turned to Eorik. "Let me help you. I want to make sure you weren't too badly hurt. Eorik, dear, oh, I wish there were some bandages or something. That's an awful cut on your belly." A bear laid a mouthful of some stiff green stuff thickly frosted on the ground at Eorik's feet. "Blood moss," said Eorik. "Press it in the wounds for me, Lyra. Fold the flesh over it, and then hold some snow there till it freezes." He wouldn't let any bears attend to him despite their eagerness. Besides, Lyra's hands were deft, and she was desperate to help, so the small human bent over the great bear king, packing in the blood moss and freezing the raw flesh till it stopped bleeding. When she had finished, her mittens were sodden with Eorik's blood, but his wounds were stanched. And by that time, the prisoners, a dozen men or so, shivering and blinking and huddling together, had come out. There was no point in talking to the professor, Lyra decided, because the poor man was mad, and she would have liked to know who the other men were, but there were many other urgent things to do. And she didn't want to distract Eorik, who was giving rapid orders and sending bears scurrying this way and that, but she was anxious about Roger and about Lee Scoresby and the witches, and she was hungry and tired. She thought the best thing she could do was just to keep out of the way. So she curled up in a quiet corner of the combat ground with Pantalaimon as a wolverine to keep her warm and piled snow over herself as a bear would do and went to sleep. Something nudged her foot and a strange bear voice said, "Lyra Silvertongue, the king wants you." She woke up nearly dead with cold and couldn't open her eyes for they had frozen shut, but Pantalaimon licked them to melt the ice on her eyelashes, and soon she was able to see the young bear speaking to her in the moonlight. She tried to stand but fell over twice. The bear said, "Ride on me," and crouched to offer his broad back, and half clinging, half falling, she managed to stay on while he took her to a steep hollow where many bears were assembled. And among them was a small figure who ran toward her and whose demon leaped up to greet Pantalaimon. "Roger," she said. "Eorik Bernison made me stay out there in the snow while he came to fetch you away. We fell out of the balloon, Lyra. After you fell out, we got carried miles and miles, and then Mr. Scoresby let some more gas out, and we crashed into a mountain, and we fell down such a slope like you never seen, and I don't know where Mr. Scoresby is now, nor the witches. There was just me and Eorik Bernison. He could come straight back this way to look for you, and they told me about his fight." Lyra looked around. Under the direction of an older bear, the human prisoners were building a shelter out of driftwood and scraps of canvas. They seemed pleased to have some work to do. One of them was striking a flint to light a fire. "There is food," said the young bear who had woken Lyra. A fresh seal lay on the snow. The bear sliced it open with a claw and showed Lyra where to find the kidneys. She ate one raw. It was warm and soft and delicious beyond imagining. "Eat the blubber too," said the bear, and tore off a piece for her. It tasted of cream flavored with hazelnuts. Roger hesitated, but followed her example. They ate greedily, and within a very few minutes, Lyra was fully awake and beginning to be warm. Wiping her mouth, she looked around, but Eorek was not in sight. "Eorek Bernison is speaking with his counselors," said the young bear. "He wants to see you when you have eaten. Follow me." He led them over a rise in the snow to a spot where bears were beginning to build a wall of ice blocks. Eorek sat at the center of a group of older bears, and he rose to greet her. "Lyra Silvertongue," he said, "come and hear what I am being told." He didn't explain her presence to the other bears, or perhaps they had learned about her already, but they made room for her and treated her with immense courtesy, as if she were a queen. She felt proud beyond measure to sit beside her friend Eorek Bernison under the aurora as it flickered gracefully in the polar sky, and join the conversation of the bears. It turned out that Eofor Ragnarsson's dominance over them had been like a spell. Some of them put it down to the influence of Mrs. Coulter, who had visited him before Eric's exile, though Eorek had not known about it and given Eofor various presents. "She gave him a drug," said one bear, "which he fed secretly to Hjalmar Hjalmarsson and made him forget himself." "Hjalmar Hjalmarsson," Lyra gathered, "was the bear whom Eorek had killed and whose death had brought about his exile. So Mrs. Coulter was behind that, and there was more. There are human laws that prevent certain things that she was planning to do, but human laws don't apply on Svalbard. She wanted to set up another station here like Bolvangar, only worse, and Eofor was going to allow her to do it against all the custom of the bears, because humans have visited or been imprisoned but never lived and worked here. Little by little, she was going to increase her power over Eofor Ragnarsson and his over us until we were her creatures running back and forth at her bidding and our only duty to guard the abomination she was going to create." That was an old bear speaking. His name was Soren Iserson, and he was a counselor, one who had suffered under Eofor Ragnarsson. "What is she doing now, Lyra?" said Eorek Bernison. "Once she hears of Eofor's death, what will her plans be?" Lyra took out the alethiometer. There was not much light to see it by, and Eorek commanded that a torch be brought. "What happened to Mr. Scoresby?" Lyra said while they were waiting. "And the witches?" "The witches were attacked by another witch clan. I don't know if the others were allied to the child cutters, but they were patrolling our skies in vast numbers, and they attacked in the storm. I didn't see what happened to Serafina Pekala. As for Lee Scoresby, the balloon soared up after I fell out with the boy, taking him with it, but your symbol reader will tell you what their fate is." A bear pulled up a sledge on which a cauldron of charcoal was smoldering and thrust a resinous branch into the heart of it. The branch caught at once, and in its glare, Lyra turned the hands of the alethiometer and asked about Lee Scoresby. It turned out that he was still aloft, borne by the winds toward Nova Zembla, and that he had been unharmed by the cliff ghasts and had fought off the other witch clan. Lyra told Eorek, and he nodded, satisfied. "If he is in the air, he will be safe," he said. "What of Mrs. Coulter?" The answer was complicated, with the needle swinging from symbol to symbol in a sequence that made Lyra puzzle for a long time. The bears were curious, but restrained by their respect for Eorek Bernison and his for Lyra, and she put them out of her mind and sank again into the alethiometric trance. The play of symbols, once she had discovered the pattern of it, was dismaying. "It says she's heard about us flying this way, and she's got a transport zeppelin that's armed with machine guns. I think that's it. And they're flying to Svalbard right now. She don't know yet about Eofor Ragnarsson being beaten, of course, but she will soon because some witches will tell her, and they'll learn it from the cliff ghasts. So I reckon there are spies in the air all around, Eorek. She was coming to pretend to help Eofor Ragnarsson, but really she was going to take over power from him with a regiment of Tartars that's coming by sea, and they'll be here in a couple of days. And as soon as she can, she's going to where Lord Asriel is kept prisoner, because she's intending to have him killed. Because it's coming clear now, something I never understood before, Eorek. It's why she wants to kill Lord Asriel. It's because she knows what he's going to do, and she fears it, and she wants to do it herself and gain control before he does. It must be the city in the sky. It must be. She's trying to get it first, and now it's telling me something else." She bent over the instrument, concentrating furiously as the needle darted this way and that. It moved almost too fast to follow. La'a Roger, looking over her shoulder, couldn't even see it stop, and was conscious only of a swift flickering dialogue between Lyra's fingers turning the hands and the needle answering, as bewilderingly unlike language as the Aurora was. "Yes," she said finally, putting the instrument down in her lap and blinking and sighing as she woke out of her profound concentration. "Yes, I see what it says. She's after me again. She wants something I've got, because Lord Asriel wants it too. They need it for this experiment, whatever it is." She stopped there to take a deep breath. Something was troubling her, and she didn't know what it was. She was sure that this something that was so important was the alethiometer itself, because after all, Mrs. Coulter had wanted it, and what else could it be? And yet it wasn't, because the alethiometer had a different way of referring to itself, and this wasn't it. "I suppose it's the alethiometer," she said unhappily. "It's what I thought all along. I've got to take it to Lord Asriel before she gets it. If she gets it, we'll all die." As she said that, she felt so tired, so bone-deep weary and sad, that to die would have almost been a relief. But the example of Eurek kept her from admitting it. She put the alethiometer away and sat up straight. "How far away is she?" said Eurek. "Just a few hours. I suppose I ought to take the alethiometer to Lord Asriel as soon as I can." "I will go with you," said Eurek. She didn't argue. While Eurek gave commands and organized an armed squad to accompany them on the final part of their journey north, Lyra sat still, conserving her energy. She felt that something had gone out of her during that last reading. She closed her eyes and slept. And presently, they woke her and set off.
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0: That's tomorrow morning, the final episode of Summer Quarter, Surf and More, 6 to 8 a.m. Tune in if you like. Here we are on His Dog Materials. My name is DJ Dog Juice. I'm going to read one more chapter of Philip Pullman's The Golden Compass to finish up this 5 a.m. hour. Chapter 21, Lord Asriel's Welcome. Lyra rode a strong young bear, and Roger rode another, while Eurek paced tirelessly ahead and a squad armed with a fire hurler followed, guarding the rear. The way was long and hard. The interior of Svalbard was mountainous, with jumbled peaks and sharp ridges deeply cut by ravines and steep-sided valleys, and the cold was intense. Lyra thought back to the smooth-running sledges of the Gyptians on the way to Bolvangar. How swift and comfortable that progress now seemed to have been. The air here was more penetratingly chill than any she had experienced before, or it might have been that the bear she was riding wasn't as light-footed as Eurek, or it might have been that she was tired to her very soul. At all events, it was desperately hard going. She knew little of where they were bound or how far it was. All she knew was what the older bear, Soren Iserson, had told her while they were preparing for the fire hurler. He had been involved in negotiating with Lord Asriel about the terms of his imprisonment, and he remembered it well. At first, he'd said, the Svalbard bears regarded Lord Asriel as being no different from any of the other politicians, kings, or troublemakers who had been exiled to their bleak island. The prisoners were important, or they might have been killed over outright by their own people. They might have been valuable to the Bears one day if their political fortunes changed and they returned to rule in their own countries, so it might pay the Bears not to treat them with cruelty or disrespect. So Lord Asriel had found conditions on Svalbard no better and no worse than hundreds of other exiles had done. But certain things had made his jailers more wary of him than of other prisoners they'd had. There was the air of mystery and spiritual peril surrounding anything that had to do with dust. There was the clear panic on the part of those who'd brought him here, and there were Mrs. Coulter's private communications with Eofor Ragnarsson. Besides, the Bears had never met anything quite like Lord Asriel's own haughty and imperious nature. He dominated even Eofor Ragnarsson, arguing forcefully and eloquently, and persuaded the Bear King to let him choose his own dwelling place. The first one he was allowed was too low down, he said. He needed a high spot above the smoke and stir of the fire mines and the smithies. He gave the Bears a design of the accommodations he wanted and told them where it should be, and he bribed them with gold, and he flattered and bullied Eofor Ragnarsson, and with a bemused willingness the Bears set to work. Before long, a house had arisen on a headland facing north, a wide and solid place with fireplaces that burned great blocks of coal, mined and hauled by Bears, and with large windows of real glass. There he dwelt, a prisoner acting like a king. And then he set about assembling the materials for a laboratory. With furious concentration, he sent for books, instruments, chemicals, all manner of tools and equipment, and somehow it had come, from this source or that, some openly, some smuggled in by the visitors he insisted he was entitled to have, by land, sea, and air. Lord Asriel assembled his materials, and within 6 months of his committal, he had all the equipment he wanted. And so he worked, thinking and planning and calculating, waiting for the one thing he needed to complete the task that so terrified the ablation board. It was drawing closer every minute. Lyra's first glimpse of her father's prison came when Eric Bernison stopped at the foot of a ridge for the children to move and stretch themselves because they had been getting dangerously cold and stiff. "Look up there," he said. A wide, broken slope of tumbled rocks and ice, where a track had been laboriously cleared, led up to a crag outlined against the snow. There was no aurora, but the stars were brilliant. The crag stood black and gaunt, but at its summit was a spacious building from which light spilled lavishly in all directions, not the smoky, inconstant gleam of blubber lamps, nor the harsh white of anbaric spotlights, but the warm, creamy glow of naphtha. The windows from which the lights emerged also showed Lord Asriel's formidable power. Glass was expensive, and large sheets of it were prodigal of heat in these fierce latitudes, so to see them here was evidence of wealth and influence far greater than Eofor Ragnarsson's vulgar palace. Lyra and Roger mounted their bears for the last time, and Eric led the way up the slope toward the house. There was a courtyard that lay deep under the snow, surrounded by a low wall, and as Eric pushed open the gate, they heard a bell ring somewhere in the building. Lyra got down. She could hardly stand. She helped Roger down, too, and supporting each other, the children stumbled through the thigh-deep snow toward the steps up to the door. Oh, the warmth there would be inside that house. Oh, the peaceful rest. She reached for the handle of the bell, but before she could reach it, the door opened. There was a small, dimly lit vestibule to keep the warm air in, and standing under the lamp was a figure she recognized, Lord Asriel's manservant, Thorold, with his pincher demon, Anfang. Lyra wearily pushed back her hood. "Who?" Thorold began, and then saw who it was and went on. "Not Lyra. Little Lyra. Am I dreaming?" He reached behind him to open the inner door. A hall with a coal fire blazing in a stone grate, warm naphtha light glowing on the carpets, leather chairs, polished wood. It was like nothing Lyra had seen since leaving Jordan College, and it brought a choking gasp to her throat. Lord Asriel's snow leopard demon growled. Lyra's father stood there, his powerful dark-eyed face at first fierce, triumphant, and eager, and then the color faded from it. His eyes widened in horror as he recognized his daughter. "No! No!" He staggered back and clutched at the mantelpiece. Lyra couldn't move. "Get out," Lord Asriel cried. "Turn around. Get out. Go. I did not send for you." She couldn't speak. She opened her mouth twice, three times, and then managed to say, "No, no, I came because..." He seemed appalled. He kept shaking his head. He held up his hands as if to ward her off. She couldn't believe his distress. She moved a step closer to reassure him, and Roger came to stand with her anxious. Their demons fluttered out into the warmth, and after a moment, Lord Asriel passed a hand across his brow and recovered slightly. The color began to return to his cheeks, and he looked down at the two. "Lyra," he said. "That is Lyra." "Yes, Uncle Asriel," she said, thinking that this wasn't the time to go into their true relationship. "I came to bring you the alethiometer from the Master of Jordan." "Yes, of course you did," he said. "Who is this?" "It's Roger Parslow," she said. "He's the kitchen boy from Jordan College. But how did you get here?" "I was just going to say, there's Eric Burnison outside. He's brought us here. He came with me all the way from Trollesund, and we tricked Eofor." "Who's Eric Burnison?" "An armored bear. He brought us here." "Thorold," he called, "run a hot bath for these children and prepare them some food. They will need to sleep. Their clothes are filthy. Find them something to wear. Do it now, while I talk to this bear." Lyra felt her head swim. Perhaps it was the heat, or perhaps it was relief. She watched the servant bow and leave the hall, and Lord Asriel go into the vestibule and close the door behind, and then she half fell into the nearest chair. Only a moment later, it seemed, Thorold was speaking to her. "Follow me, miss," he was saying, and she hauled herself up and went with Roger to a warm bathroom, where soft towels hung on a heated rail and where a tub of water steamed in the naphtha light. "You go first," said Lyra. "I'll sit outside and we'll talk." So, Roger, wincing and gasping at the heat, got in and washed. They had swum naked together often enough, frolicking in the Isis or the Cherwell with the other children, but this was different. "I'm afraid of your uncle," said Roger through the open door. "I mean your father. Better keep calling him my uncle. I'm afraid of him too sometimes. When we first come in, he never saw me at all. He only saw you, and he was horrified till he saw me. Then he calmed down all at once." "He was just shocked," said Lyra. "Anyone would be to see someone they didn't expect. He last saw me after that time in the retiring room. It's bound to be a shock." "No," said Roger, "it's more than that. He was looking at me like a wolf or something." "You're imagining it." "I ain't. I'm more scared of him than I was of Mrs. Coulter, and that's the truth." He splashed himself. Lyra took out the alethiometer. "Do you want me to ask the symbol reader about it?" Lyra said. "Well, I don't know. There's things I'd rather not know. Seems to me, everything I heard of since the gobblers came to Oxford, everything's been bad. There ain't been nothing good for more than 5 minutes ahead. Like I can see now, this bath's nice, and there's a warm towel there, about 5 minutes away. And once I'm dry, maybe I'll think of something nice to eat, but no further ahead than that. And when I've eaten, maybe I'll look forward to a kip in a comfortable bed. But after that, I don't know, Lyra. There's been terrible things we've seen, ain't there? And more are coming, more than likely. So I think I'd rather not know what's in the future. I'll stick to the present." "Yeah," said Lyra wearily. "There's times I feel like that, too." So although she held the alethiometer in her hands for a little longer, it was only for comfort. She didn't turn the wheels, and the swinging of the needle passed her by. Pantalaimon watched it in silence. After they'd both washed and eaten some bread and cheese and drunk some wine and hot water, the servant Thorold said, "This boy is to go to bed. I'll show him where to go. His lordship asks if you'd join him in the library, Miss Lyra." Lyra found Lord Asriel in a room whose wide windows overlooked the frozen sea far below. There was a coal fire under a wide chimney piece, and a naphtha lamp turned down low, so there was little in the way of distracting reflections between the occupants of the room and the bleak starlit panorama outside. Lord Asriel, reclining in a large armchair on one side of the fire, beckoned her to come and sit in the other chair facing him. "Your friend Eric Burnison is resting outside," he said. "He prefers the cold." "Did he tell you about his fight with Eofor Ragnarsson?" "Not in detail, but I understand that he is now king of Svalbard. Is that true?" "Of course it's true. Eric never lies." "He seems to have appointed himself your guardian." "No, John Faw told him to look after me, and he's doing it because of that. He's following John Faw's orders." "How does John Faw come into this?" "I'll tell you if you tell me something," she said. "You're my father, ain't you?"
5: "Yes, so what?"
0: "You should have told me before, that's what. You shouldn't hide things like that from people, because they feel stupid when they find out, and that's cruel. What difference would it make if I knew I was your daughter? You could have said it years ago.
5: You could have told me and asked me to keep it secret, and I would, no matter how young I was. I'd have done that if you asked me. I'd have been so proud nothing would have torn it out of me if you asked me to keep it secret. But you never. You let other people know, but you never told me.
0: Who did tell you?
5: John Fa.
0: Did he tell you about your mother?
5: Yes.
0: Then there's not much left for me to tell. I don't think I want to be interrogated and condemned by an insolent child. I want to hear what you've seen and done on the way here.
5: I brought you the bloody alethiometer, didn't I?
0: Lyra burst out. She was very near to tears.
5: I looked after it all the way from Jordan. I hid it and treasured it all through what's happened to us, and I learned about using it, and I carried it all this bloody way when I could have just given up and been safe, and you didn't even say thank you, nor showed any sign that you're glad to see me. I don't even know why I ever done it, but I did, and I kept on going. Even in Eofor Ragnus and Stinking Palace with all them bears around me, I kept going, all on my own, and I tricked him into fighting with Eorik so as I could come here for your sake. And when you did see me, you like to fainted, as if I was some horrible thing you never wanted to see again. You ain't human, Lord Asriel. You ain't my father. My father wouldn't treat me like that. Fathers are supposed to love their daughters, ain't they? You don't love me, and I don't love you, and that's a fact. I love Fardor Corum, and I love Eorik Bernison. I love an armored bear more than I love my father, and I bet Eorik Bernison loves me more than you do.
0: You told me yourself he's only following John Fa's orders. If you're going to be sentimental, I shan't waste time talking to you.
5: Take your bloody alethiometer, then, and I'm going back with Eorik.
0: Where?
5: Back to the palace. He can fight with Mrs. Coulter and the Ablation Board when they turn up. If he loses, then I'll die too. I don't care. If he wins, we'll send for Lee Scoresby, and I'll sail away in his balloon and...
0: Who's Lee Scoresby?
5: An aeronaut. He brought us here, and then he crashed. Here you are. Here's the alethiometer. It's all in good order.
0: He made no move to take it, and she laid it on the brass fender around the hearth.
5: And I suppose I ought to tell you that Mrs. Coulter's on her way to Svalbard, and as soon as she hears what's happened to Eofor Ragnarsson, she'll be on her way here in a Zeppelin with a whole lot of soldiers, and they're going to kill us all by order of the Magisterium.
0: They'll never reach us, he said calmly. He was so quiet and relaxed that some of her ferocity dwindled.
5: You don't know,
0: she said uncertainly.
5: Yes, I do. Have you got another alethiometer, then?
0: I don't need an alethiometer for that. Now, I want to hear about your journey here, Lyra. Start from the beginning. Tell me everything. So she did. She began with her hiding in the retiring room, and went on to the gobblers taking Roger, and her time with Mrs. Coulter, and everything else that had happened. It was a long tale, and when she finished it, she said,
5: So, there's one thing I want to know, and I reckon I've got the right to know it, like I had the right to know who I really was. And if you didn't tell me that, you've got to tell me this in recompense. So, what's dust, and why is everyone so afraid of it?
0: He looked at her as if trying to guess whether she would understand what he was about to say. He had never looked at her seriously before, she thought. Until now, he had always been like an adult indulging a child in a pretty trick, but he seemed to think she was ready.
5: Dust is what makes the alethiometer work, he said. Ah! I thought it might, but what else? How did they find out about it?
0: In one way, the church has always been aware of it. They've been preaching about dust for centuries, only they didn't call it by that name. But some years ago, a Muscovite called Boris Mikhailovich Rusakov discovered a new kind of elementary particle. You've heard about electrons, photons, neutrinos, and the rest. They're called elementary particles because you can't break them down any further. There's nothing inside them but themselves. Well, there's this new kind of particle was elementary, all right, but it has very hard to measure because it didn't react in any of the usual ways. The hardest thing for Rusakov to understand was why the new particle seemed to cluster where human beings were, as if it were attracted to us, and especially to adults. Children, too, but not nearly as much until their demons have taken a fixed form. During the years of puberty, they begin to attract dust more strongly, and it settles on them as it settles on adults. Now, all discoveries of this sort, because they have a bearing on the doctrines of the church, have to be announced through the Magisterium in Geneva. And this discovery of Rusakov's was so unlikely and strange that the inspector from the Consistorial Court of Discipline suspected Rusakov of diabolic possession. He performed an exorcism in the laboratory. He interrogated Rusakov under the rules of the Inquisition,
5: but finally they had to accept the fact that Rusakov wasn't lying or deceiving them. Dust really existed. That left them with the problem of deciding what it was, and given the church's nature, there was only one thing they could have chosen. The magisterium decided that dust was the physical evidence for original sin. Do you know what original sin is? She twisted her lips. It was like being back at Jordan, being quizzed on something she'd been half-taught. Sort of, she said. No, you don't. Go to the shelf beside the desk and bring me the Bible. Lyra did so and handed the big black book to her father. You do remember the story of Adam and Eve. Course, she said. She wasn't supposed to eat the fruit and the serpent tempted her, and she did. And what happened then? They were thrown out. God threw them out of the garden. God had told them not to eat the fruit because they would die. Remember, they were naked in the garden. They were like children. Their demons took on any form they desired. But this is what happened. He turned to chapter 3 of Genesis and read, And the woman said unto the serpent, We may eat the fruit of the trees of the garden. But of the fruit of the tree which is in the midst of the garden, God hath said, Ye shall not eat of it, neither shall ye touch it, lest ye die. And the serpent said unto the woman, Ye shall not surely die. For God doth know that in the day ye eat thereof, then your eyes shall be opened, and your demons shall assume their true forms, and ye shall be as gods, knowing good and evil. And when the woman saw that the tree was good for food, and that it was pleasant to the eyes, and a tree to be desired to reveal the true form of one's demon, she took of the fruit thereof, and did eat, and gave also unto her husband with her, and he did eat. And the eyes of them both were opened, and they saw the true form of their demons, and spoke with them. But when the man and woman knew their own demons, they knew that a great change had come upon them. For until that moment, it had seemed that they were at one with all the creatures of the earth and the air, and there was no difference between them. And they saw the difference, and they knew good and evil, and they were ashamed, and they sewed fig leaves together to cover their nakedness. He closed the book. And that was how sin came into the world, he said. Sin and shame and death. It came the moment their demons became fixed. But, Lyra struggled to find the words she wanted, but it ain't true, is it? Not true like chemistry or engineering, not that kind of true. There wasn't really an Adam and Eve. The Cassington scholar told me it was just a kind of a fairy tale. The Cassington scholarship is traditionally given to a freethinker. It's his function to challenge the faith of the scholars. Naturally, he'd say that. But think of Adam and Eve like an imaginary number, like the square root of -1. You can never see any concrete proof that it exists, but if you include it in your equations, you can calculate all manner of things that couldn't be imagined without it. Anyway, it's what the church has taught for thousands of years. And when Rusakov discovered dust, at last there was a physical proof that something happened when innocence changed into experience. Incidentally, the Bible gave us the name dust as well. At first they were called Rusakov particles, but soon someone pointed out a curious verse toward the end of the third chapter of Genesis, where God's cursing Adam for eating the fruit. He opened the Bible again and pointed it out to Lyra. She read, In the sweat of thy face shalt thou eat bread, till thou return unto the ground, for out of it wast thou taken, for dust thou art, and unto dust shalt thou return. Lord Asriel said, Church scholars have always puzzled over the translation of that verse. Some say it should read, Not unto dust shalt thou return, but thou shalt be subject to dust. And others say that the whole verse is a kind of pun on the words ground and dust, and it really means that God's admitting his own nature to be partly sinful. No one agrees. No one can, because the text is corrupt. But it was too good a word to waste, and that's why the particles became known as dust. And what about the gobblers? Lyra said. The General Ablation Board, your mother's gang. Clever of her to spot the chance of setting up her own power base, but she's a clever woman, as I dare say you've noticed. It suits the magisterium to allow all kinds of different agencies to flourish. They can play them off against one another. If one succeeds, they can pretend to have been supporting it all along, and if it fails, they can pretend it was a renegade outfit which had never been properly licensed. You see, your mother's always been ambitious for power, At first, she tried to get it in the normal way, through marriage, but that didn't work, as I think you've heard. So she had to turn to the church. Naturally, she couldn't take the route a man could have taken, priesthood and so on. It had to be unorthodox. So she had to set up her own order, her own channels of influence, and work through that. It was a good move to specialize in dust. Everyone was frightened of it. No one knew what to do. And when she offered to direct an investigation, the magisterium was so relieved that they backed her with money and resources of all kinds. But they were cutting... Lyra couldn't bring herself to say it. The words choked in her mouth. You know what they were doing was wrong. Why did the church let them do anything like that? There was a precedent. Something like it happened before. Do you know what the word castration means? It means removing the sexual organs of a boy so that he never develops the characteristics of a man. A castrato keeps his high treble voice all his life, which is why the church allowed it, so useful in church music. Some castrati become great singers, wonderful artists. Many just become fat, spoiled half-men. Some died from the effects of the operation, but the church wouldn't flinch at the idea of a little cut, you see. There was a precedent. And this would be so much more hygienic than the old methods, when they didn't have anesthetics or sterile bandages or proper nursing care. It would be gentle by comparison. It isn't, Lyra said fiercely. It isn't. No, of course not. That's why they had to hide away in the far north, in darkness and obscurity, and why the church was glad to have someone like your mother in charge. Who could doubt someone so charming, so well-connected, so sweet and reasonable? But because it was an obscure and unofficial kind of operation, she was someone the magisterium could deny if they needed to as well. But whose idea was it to do that cutting in the first place? It was hers. She guessed that the two things that happened at adolescence might be connected, the change in one's demon and the fact that the dust began to settle. Perhaps if the demon were separated from the body, we might never be subject to dust, to original sin. The question is whether it was possible to separate demon and body without killing the person. But she's traveled in many places and seen all kinds of things. She's traveled in Africa, for instance. The Africans have a way of making a slave called a zombie. It has no will of its own. It will work day and night without ever running away or complaining. It looks like a corpse. It's a person without their demon. Exactly. So she found out that it was possible to separate them. And Tony Costa told me about the horrible phantoms they have in the northern forests. I suppose they might be the same kind of thing. That's right. Anyway, the General Ablation Board grew out of ideas like that and out of the church's obsession with original sin. Lord Asriel's demon twitched her ears and he laid his hand on her beautiful head. There was something else that happened when they made the cut, he went on, and they didn't see it. The energy that links body and demon is immensely powerful. When the cut is made, all that energy dissipates in a fraction of a second. They didn't notice because they mistook it for shock or disgust or moral outrage, and they trained themselves to feel numb towards it. So they missed what it could do, and they never thought of harnessing it. Lyra couldn't sit still. She got up and walked to the window and stared over the wide, bleak darkness with unseeing eyes. They were too cruel. No matter how important it was to find out about original sin, it was too cruel to do what they'd done to Tony Makarios and all the others. Nothing justified that. And what were you doing? She said. Did you do any of this cutting? I'm interested in something quite different. I don't think the ablation board goes far enough. I want to go to the source of dust itself. The source? Where's it come from then? From the other universe we can see through the aurora. Lyra turned around again. Her father was lying back in his chair, lazy and powerful, his eyes as fierce as a demon's. She didn't love him. She couldn't trust him. But she had to admire him. In the extravagant luxury he'd assembled in this desolate wasteland and the power of his ambition. What is that other universe? She said. One of uncountable billions of parallel worlds. The witches have known about them for centuries, but the first theologians to prove their existence mathematically were excommunicated 50 or more years ago. However, it's true. There's no possible way of denying it. But no one thought it would ever be possible to cross from one universe to another. That would violate fundamental laws, we thought. Well, we were wrong. We learned to see the world up there. If light can cross, so can we. And we had to learn to see it, Lyra, just as you learned to use the alethiometer. Now that world, and every other universe, came about as a result of possibility. Take the example of tossing a coin. It can come down heads or tails, and we don't know before it lands which way it's going to fall. If it comes down heads, that means that the possibility of its coming down tails has collapsed. Until that moment, the two possibilities were equal. But on another world, it does come down tails, and when that happens, the two worlds split apart. I'm using the example of tossing a coin to make it clearer. In fact, these possibility collapses happen at the level of elementary particles, but they happen in just the same way. One moment, several things are possible. The next moment, only one happens, and the rest don't exist, except that other worlds have sprung into being, on which they did happen. And I'm going to that world beyond the aurora, he said, because I think that's where all the dust in this universe comes from. You saw those slides I showed the scholars in the retiring room. You saw dust pouring into this world from the aurora. You've seen that city yourself. If light can cross the barrier between the universes, if dust can, if we can see that city, then we can build a bridge and cross. It needs a phenomenal burst of energy, but I can do it. Somewhere out there is the origin of all that dust, all the death, the sin, the misery, the destructiveness in the world. Human beings can't see anything without wanting to destroy it, Lyra. That's original sin, and I'm going to destroy it. Death is going to die. Is that why they put you here? Yes, they are terrified, and with good reason. He stood up, and so did his demon, proud and beautiful and deadly. Lyra sat still. She was afraid of her father, and she admired him profoundly, and she thought he was stark mad. But who was she to judge? Go to bed, he said. Thorold will show you where to sleep. He turned to go. You've left the alethiometer, she said. Ah, yes. I don't actually need that now, he said. It would be no use to me without the books anyway. Do you know, I think the Master of Jordan was giving it to you. Did he actually ask you to bring it to me? Well, yes, she said. But then she thought again, and realized that in fact the Master never had asked her to do that. She had assumed it all the time, because why else would he have given it to her? No, she said. I don't know. I thought, well, I don't want it. It's yours, Lyra. But, good night, child. Speechless, too bewildered by this voice, too bewildered by this to voice any of the dozen urgent questions that pressed at her mind, she sat by the fire and watched him leave the room. My friends, we will finish this book later this morning from 9:30 to 10:30 a.m. Tune in if you like. This is DJ Dog Juice signing off. Hope to hear from you again in 3.5 hours.

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2: 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It is almost 6 in the morning, or depending on which clock you look at, it is 6 in the morning. I'd like to thank DJ Dog Juice for the past 2 hours and invite you to stay tuned from 9 to 9.30. From 9.30 to 10.30 to hear the last ending of that book. Sounds awesome. All right, this is Various Pawns. I'm going to start off the show with a band called Sun Ara. It's spelled S-U-N space A-R-A-W. In 2010, Woodsis put out the album Off Duty / Boat Trip, and we're going to hear the track Deep Temple. There we go.

0: All right, in 2012, Numero Group reissued When I See the Sun, an album done by Codeine, and we heard the track Cave In. Before that was something new by David Jay, who I believe is the guitarist and singer of Love and Rockets. Independent Projects Records put out this year a CD called I Wish Those Spacemen Would Come, and we actually heard that same track, I Wish Those Spacemen Would Come. Before that was something new by Belter Space, doing Concrete Square off their Concrete album, self-released in 2022. We started everything off with Sun Ra doing Deep Temple off the Space Rock and Interstellar Travels Guide. Came out in 2010 on Woodsis Records. All right, we're going to do this.
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0: All right, in 2024, Marbled Eye, I believe it's a band out of Oakland, pretty sure it's Oakland, somewhere in the Bay Area, put out an album called Read the Air. It was put out by both Summer Shade and Digress Residuals. I think that's what it is. Anyways, we're going to hear the very first track, the title track again, and this is Read the Air by Marble Eye off the album Read the Air.

0: I know, I'm playing the 7-inch a lot. I just really, really dig it. It's called Forming Division. It was put out by Total Life Society Records. And, yeah, I mean, I guess I should say it features Jay Maskus on guitar and Mike Watt on bass. I'm sure the other individuals are all stars too. But I really love that new 7-inch. Just came out this year. Before that was Killing Joke doing unreleased demo off their Extremities, the Albino demos on Live Beginnings 88. They came out this year also. It's a current down here on Overdrive Records. Biting Tongues did 43 off Live It. Came off Live It, which was put out in 2019 on Cash Cash. Marbled Eye did Read the Air off the Read the Air LP. Came out in 2024 on Summer Shade Records. All right, let's do this.
1: A national survey by Sears, the WNBA, and the National Alliance of Breast Cancer Organizations found that 62% of women underestimate their chances of getting breast cancer, and 31% do not believe they will develop the disease. Women are also not talking to each other about important breast health activities like mammograms, and doctors tend to talk to women age 55 and over less about breast health than they do younger women. Because early detection is so important in saving lives, the more women support each other and the more physicians emphasize breast health activities to all women, the better the outcomes will be. The Sears WNBA Breast Health Awareness Program will exceed the $1 million mark in cumulative donations to the National Alliance of Breast Cancer Organizations.
2: My name is of no consequence. The important thing you should know is that I am the last who remembers how each of us, man and woman, made his own decision. Some chose to take refuge in the great caverns and find a new way of life far below the Earth's surface.
3: 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Friday nights, starting at 8 p.m. with The Pirate at 10 p.m. and Blasphemer at midnight. Metal that will eat your ears alive.
0: All right, coming up next is a band I dig a lot called the Absidarians. In 1986, they put out an album called Eureka. We're going to hear the track Ghosts.

0: And that was the Shocked Minds. Let's see here. There we go. Oops, a little too loud. Doing Drug Song Number 3/ Kalamazoo off their self-titled release. Came out in 2013 on Hozak Records. Before that was Salamander doing Hazy off the Red Ampersand album. It was a self-release and was released in 1998. Actually, that's not true. It's not a self-release. It's put out by Camera Obscura. And Live Skull did Debbie's Headache off Dusted. Came out in 1986 on Homestead Records. Plan 9 did Hat Comes First off the Sea Hunt album. Came out on Enigma Records in 1987. The Swans did Screenshot off their newest album, To Be Kind. Came out this year on Mute Records. We started everything off with the Obsidarians doing Ghosts off the Eureka album. And so, yeah. Let's see here. Let's do this.
1: Hello, Greenslade here. Are you looking for a synth soundtrack for your Sunset Drive? Do you look fondly back to the music of the past? Or perhaps you'd rather just lose yourself to the beat and take a break from the day's worries? Whatever the case, I invite you to try Retro City Nights every Thursday night from 6 to 8. 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
0: Coming up next is a band called Big Dipper, and we're going to hear the track Faith Healer.

0: All right, and that was Antietam doing Pitch and Yaw off their Pitch and Yaw album. I only know it as a digital album. I can't find it anywhere else, but I enjoyed that. That was a great track. Antietam's always great. Before that was Big Dipper doing Faith Healer off their Boo Boo / Heavens album. I got this off the Big Dipper anthology that Merge Records put out in 2008. And it's 7:30, so it's time for the entertainment calendar. First, we need to do this.
1: While more women today are aware that they are at risk for heart disease, a very large number still do not realize that it's the greatest health problem facing women. According to a recent survey by the American Heart Association, fewer than 1 in 10 women currently perceive heart disease as their greatest health problem. Few realize that heart disease can begin in adolescence. 62% of women believe cancer is their leading health problem, compared to 61% 3 years earlier. In reality, cardiovascular disease is the number one killer of men and women in the U.S. Today, more patients talk to their doctors about heart disease, but the number is still low. The American Heart Association has developed a free wallet card that reminds women of their risk factors and helps them track progress in reducing these risk factors. For a free wallet card, call 888-MY-HEART.

Hello, Greenslade here. Are you looking for a synth soundtrack for your Sunset Drive? Do you look fondly back to the music of the past? Or perhaps you'd rather just lose yourself to the beat and take a break from the day's worries? Whatever the case, I invite you to try Retro City Nights, every Thursday night from 6 to 8, bringing you retro sounds in synth, disco, house, and other electronic sounds, all from contemporary artists. 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

In the background is a band called The Pen Test, and it'll be our background music for the entertainment calendar. Today being Thursday, September 17th, One Loud Drawing and Kevin Seconds are at Starlet, which is 2708 J Street in Sacramento, all ages 8 p.m. Also tonight, Mechanical Plague, Curdled Skin, In Arcs, Burning Down are all at The Smash, which is 6412 Tupelo Drive, all ages 7 p.m. Maybe Femme, Mammoth Hotel, and Diversions. We're at the Torch Club, which is 904 15th Street. It's a 21 and above show and starts at 8 p.m. Alan Ernst Ensemble is at Two Rivers Cider. That's 4311 Ottawa Avenue, all ages, 7 p.m. Lastly tonight, Prettier in Person is at the Fig Tree. That's at 217 Vernon Street in Roseville. It's all ages, 6 p.m. Tomorrow being the 18th of September, Schizophonics and Fever Dog are at the Starlet. That's 2708 J Street, all ages, 8 p.m. My Pet Fossil album release tomorrow. They're going to be playing with Fitting, Downer, Green Room. And it's at the Hearth, and they say to message bands or hearth.sac for info. So the very first band which is releasing an album is My Pet Fossil, if you need to look up that band. So tomorrow it's the Hearth at 7 p.m. Lose the Life, Hive Tyrant, Shed, Global Disgust, Neighborhood Threat are all at Cafe Colonial. That's 3520 Stockton Boulevard, all ages, 6 p.m. Hash Hole, Star Vista, Agony Breed, Wired Sleep, and Life Support are at Cinders. It's 5340 Auburn Boulevard. It's a 21 and above show, 7 p.m. There's a Gaza Benefit with San Kazagascar, local Sacramento band, and Comedy. It's at 6 p.m. at Maid, which is 3518 Broadway. All ages, 6 p.m. I just said that? Yeah. Nelson Lane, Sovereign Suicide, Greater Static, and Cased, and Eyes Out are at the Goldfield. That's 238 Vernon Street in Roseville. All ages, 7 p.m. High Life Band with Adrian Xavier is at the Torch Club. That's 904 15th Street, 21 above, 9 p.m. Garden Groove is at Midtown Live at 1630 J Street, 21 above, 8 p.m. Jeffrey Miller and the Rockin' Rousers are at Midtown Swing at 2534 Industrial Boulevard, West Sacramento, 18 above, 8 p.m. Danger Force 5 is playing tomorrow, another local band. Probably many of these are local bands, I just don't know them all. Fifth Street, and their Danger Force 5 is playing with Fifth Street Gallows. That's at The Stag in Woodland at 506 Main Street. And lastly, tomorrow, The Squeeze Adamant Haircut 100 is at Thunder Valley Casino. It's in Lincoln, all ages, 7 p.m. And that'll do it for the entertainment calendar. We're going to hear a little more of The Pen Test and move on to something else.

All right, in the background is a really cool new EP by a band called A Blind History. We're hearing the track The Order of Things. The release is called EP1. It comes out on Dysophio Editions. Before that, we heard Radwan Ghazi Momne and Frederick D. Oberlin. Together, they put an album out just this year called Eternal Life No End. We heard the track Squeal of Swine, comes out on Constellation Records. Before that was The Pen Test doing Interstate off their Interstate album, comes out on Moniker Records. It is 8 o'clock. You are tuned to KDVS in Davis, 90.3 FM. In a moment or so, we are going to move into the entertainment calendar. We're going to listen to a little more of this track first.

All right, once again, that was A Blind History doing The Order of Things off their EP1 release that came out this year on Disafio Editions. All right, we now need to get to some messages and then we'll get to the radio theater.

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5: Okay, today's radio theater is called Uncle Siegel's Orchard of the Three Sisters. 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So now sit back and take notes as you will give Uncle Siegel's Orchard of the Three Sisters, as we give you Uncle Siegel's Orchard of the Three Sisters. The cast features Elise Kane, Will Forkin, Nicolette Daskalakis, Mike Doughton, Vince Paul, Janie Lozano, Fiona Glade, Walt Livingston, Sharmi Basu, Kelly Cunningham, Roxanne Modpour, Mike Zhu, Simi Sohota, Ben Brunig, and Jesse Schmidt. 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

0: walk in the middle of a conversation, so the plate opens. My plate goes.
1: Conversation about what? About who?
2: Dr. Astrov.
3: Dear old Nanny.
4: Baron Tusenbaum.
2: Masha. Can I get you a glass of vodka, Doctor?
3: Thank you, please.
4: Yes. Oh, my dear.
3: Colonel,
4: Dr.
3: this is.
1: My dear Masha. May I introduce Colonel Vershinin? He has come here from Moscow.
4: Moscow? Moscow? Have you actually come from Moscow?
0: Well, yes.
4: It's too wonderful to think of. I must tell my sister, Irina. Irina, the colonel has come from Moscow. Irina, come up here and
5: what's
4: see
5: that,
4: it come.
5: Masha? Did you say something about Moscow? Or are you merely taunting me?
6: Colonel, this is Masha, Olga, and of course, Irina Prozakov, the three sisters of Andrei Prozakov.
5: Your vodka doctor?
1: Oh, thank you.
4: My sisters, Olga and Irina, and I, we live for the day that we may return to Moscow, where we spent our childhoods. It's all we ever think of.
7: How charming you all are.
5: But we could be so much more charming in Moscow.
4: Yes, so much more charming in Moscow.
7: But what the view you have from your window here, those fine rolling fields, those lovely yet modest birch trees, that expansive and good-humored river, that noble yet jocular hillside.
4: But it's still not Moscow.
5: No, it's not Moscow at all.
7: Yes, all right, it's not Moscow. So, why are we here?
6: Everyone who is of note in town has been invited here to see an impromptu staging of some play.
5: Oh, to be in
1: a
5: Moscow.
1: A play by young Konstantin Treplev.
4: Oh, Moscow.
7: Yes.
4: Moscow.
1: The son of the famous
4: Moscow.
1: Widowed actress Lyubyal Treplev.
5: Moscow.
6: Who has
5: Moscow.
6: Come back from Paris to grudgingly authorize the
5: Dr.
6: sale of her estate.
5: I'm getting so old. Did I offer you a glass of vodka yet?
4: Moscow.
1: Not yet.
4: Oh, Moscow.
1: I would enjoy a glass of vodka.
5: Moscow.
8: I'll get you one.
5: Moscow.
6: The play is supposed to be quite innovative.
1: Agonizingly innovative, I'll warrant.
4: Moscow!
6: Okay, we get the idea.
7: It took my wife and daughters to see a pantomime of the Three Bears a few years back. That was pretty avant-garde, so I'm up for anything. Captain Solioni, why do you make that annoying sound?
9: I express my disdain for all this senseless banter.
5: But Colonel Vershinin, tell us the news from Moscow.
4: Tell us about Moscow. What's it like now?
7: Oh, you would not recognize Moscow. They've added 5 benches to the rail station and actually paved 3 blocks of Petrovska Street.
4: Imagine, Irina.
5: Oh, yes.
1: Ah, Moscow. The opera, the balls, the theater, the ballet, the street riots.
7: Yes.
4: Oh, Moscow.
5: But the opera and the ballet.
7: They're staging Swan Lake again.
1: Swan Lake. Yeah, there's a surprise.
5: Sounds like carriage bells. It must be more visitors.
6: My guess is it's Mrs. Netwisky and her bitterly frustrated son, Wanya, and her homely yet selflessly good-hearted granddaughter, Sonia.
4: In which case, Sonia's father, the writer Boris Serebryakov, and his second wife, Helen, will be with them.
3: Yes, Helen, that most bewitchingly beautiful young woman.
7: How's that, Dr. Astrov?
1: I was just saying it's too bad so much of the local forest has been cut down.
5: I have a glass of vodka for someone.
1: Yes, right here.
10: Just so we understand. I love you, Boris Serebryakov.
11: How dare you speak to Boris like that, Widya? He is a great writer and you are a miserable failure.
4: Welcome, Mrs. Netwisky.
5: Sounds like carriage bells.
4: Sonia and Wanya Netwisky.
5: It must be more visitors.
4: And Boris Serebryakov and his lovely wife, Ellen. May I introduce Dr. Astrov, Colonel Vershinin, Captain Solonyi, and Baron Tusenbach.
5: And here, if it isn't the famous actress, Irina Lyuba Arkadin, her son, Konstantin, and young Nina Zarekny.
6: Hello.
12: Hi.
13: Hi.
14: Pleased to meet you.
12: I'm doing very well.
14: My pleasure is all mine.
12: Can I get you some more?
14: Who are these people again?
10: Oh, shut up, Boris, you self-centered idiot.
15: It's too unbearable. Forced to return here for the auctioning off of my beloved family estate and apple orchard.
16: Cherry orchard.
15: Whatever. And even as the Theatre de Beaujolais was about to engage me in the title role of Princess Angelique. Ah, the role I was born to play. Angelique, imprisoned by her wicked uncle, the evil Marquis de Eville. Till at last she is rescued by the dashing Count Jean. Now, they'll probably give the part to that no-talent ratbag, Sarah Bernhard. What's worse, I now have to sit through some angstful adolescent drivel that my temperamental son has written.
3: Why, Helen, you're looking ravishing tonight.
12: I'm so bored.
3: Hmm.
1: Perhaps you'd like to adjourn to the back room where I could show you my series of detailed maps illustrating the history of deforestation in the local district.
11: That sounds really boring.
1: Well, maybe we could find something else to do in the back room.
11: Really, Doctor?
2: Oh, Dr. Astrov, should I get you a glass
1: of... Sure, I could use a glass of vodka.
8: Oh, Constantine, how can I perform this drama you've written? I mean, before your mother, who's an accomplished and famous actress, and all these sophisticated people. I'm just the shy and experienced young daughter of a wealthy local landowner.
13: Not to worry, Nina. 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Simple and inexperienced as you are, once you address the audience, your performance cannot help but be carried to the heights of virtuosity by the force of my vision.
8: But Constantine, when I was practicing the lines, I didn't really understand the point at all.
13: Well, naturally, you were disoriented at first blush by this astonishingly innovative work. But once you start to perform, its power and lucidity will inform and possess every fiber of your being.
2: Dr. Astrov, is this your...
1: Yes, my vodka. Thank you.
16: Oh, Masha Prozakov, you seem troubled.
4: Sonia Netwitsky, though you are obviously very homely, you're so sweet and selfless and empathetic. I must confide in someone.
16: What is it?
4: It's terrible. Our brother Andrei's compulsive gambling has put him disastrously in debt. Unless we can somehow come up with 50,000 rubles, we shall lose our house and all the family property.
16: 50,000 rubles? That's impossible.
4: And of course, Natasha, that self-centered, acquisitive, vulgar, and intensely annoying peasant woman Andrei's married to, well, as you see, she still insists on cramming the house full of all the ugly, tasteless, atrocious furniture she can lay her hands on.
16: It is rather full in here.
4: Oh, Colonel Vashininen, will you be staying for dinner? We would so much love to hear more of your stories about Moscow.
7: No, I'm sorry. I can't stay too late. You see, pretty much every day, just before dinner, my wife attempts to commit suicide. So I have to be there to tackle her, wrestle her to the ground, or more often, just to cut her down from the rafter or ceiling beam when she's trying to hang herself.
4: Oh, so you are married?
7: Oh, yes.
4: So am I. I married the headmaster of the local school, who turned out to be a fatuous twit.
2: Dr. Astrov, I'm getting so old. Did I offer you a glass of vodka yet?
1: Not yet. I would enjoy a glass of vodka.
2: I'll go get
13: you one. Ladies and gentlemen, your attention, please. Now we begin our evening's dramatic presentation. Now. Go ahead, Nina.
8: Huh?
13: The prologue.
8: Oh, behold, here is the world as it shall be in 200,000 years. All living things are dead. Everything. All the people, all the animals, all the fish, all the bugs, everything is dead. Probably all the plants, too, I suppose. There is nothing but dust and rocks.
13: Stones.
8: Stones! Nothing happens now. No story takes place, no conflict, no action, no plot or character development, or anything which might engage the interest of a conventional-minded Philistine type of theatergoer.
15: What is the point of this?
8: What events do take place are of a geological nature.
15: So this is your new modern theater, is it? How dreadful.
8: But who am I, you ask? I am the fused, homogeneous unity of the souls and consciousness of all things that have ever lived. That world spirit,
15: this
8: am I.
15: This is no drama. There is no handsome prince. No princess.
10: Mother.
8: That world spirit, am I. The one unified
4: spirit. This is pretty awful.
3: How do you like this so far, Helen?
11: I'm bored. How long does this go on?
8: The world spirit, am I. The one unified, all-inclusive consciousness. Without any specific characteristics of its own.
17: Why doesn't she just talk about Moscow?
15: This is dreadful.
8: Without... Oh, I can't do this. Oh.
6: That last bit is sort of interesting.
13: Nina, come back. Oh, enough, curtain. Oh, you Philistines.
10: Shut up, Boris, you idiot.
13: It's all right, Nina. Please ignore them all. They're hopeless.
8: I'm so embarrassed.
13: They're all blockheads.
7: Yes, fine. But rather hard to see where you're going with all this.
1: A play without any characters in which nothing happens. I think you pretty much wrote yourself into a corner with this one, my boy.
7: Can't imagine you have much of a third act.
6: Perhaps if you adapted it into a musical, threw in a dance number or two.
7: So, what would happen next in this play?
8: Next I'm supposed to just stand there in front of the audience, absolutely silently for 45 minutes, so as to convey the sense of the vastness of eternity to the audience.
7: Yes, well, that would do it.
2: Glass of vodka, Doctor?
1: Well, thank you, Nanny.
9: Hello, everyone. I was just alone in the back room practicing my violin, if you know what I mean.
4: Oh, it's our brother, Andre.
9: So just out of curiosity, have any lawyers shown up to serve eviction papers or anything?
4: Andre, this is Colonel Vershininen. He's come from Moscow, Andre. Can you believe it? Moscow.
7: So, Andre Prozhakov?
9: Colonel Vershininen.
7: Stop that. What a magnificent home you have, with such an excellent view of the anthropomorphic scenery. Andrei Prozhakov, could I have a word with you in private?
9: Sure. If we could just maneuver around some of this ridiculously tasteless furniture. My wife is so fond of... It's this way to my study.
2: Can I get you a glass of vodka, Doctor?
1: Thank you, please.
9: Here we are, in the study.
7: Andrei Prozhakov. Count Sergei Yulievich Witte, the Tsarist finance minister, one of Russia's most powerful and influential men, a man no doubt destined to be prime minister of the Russian Empire, was once a friend to your father. And now, hearing of your enormous gambling debts and impending financial ruin, he has contacted me personally to give me this valise containing 50,000 rubles to cover your debts.
9: Then we are safe. My family will not be thrown out of our home.
7: Count Witte refuses to believe you are the useless idiot others say you are.
9: I say let's celebrate conversion. How about a lively game of cards?
7: I appreciate your sense of humor.
9: Please, a quick friendly game. You know how to play Trina.
7: Of course, but... That's a gambling game, Andrei Prozhakov.
9: Yes. Sit down. I'll deal. Here. I'll wager 10,000 rubles.
7: But I don't have...
9: Here. I'll call your hand. What are you holding?
7: What? No. You can't.
9: See that? You've won.
7: How?
9: No matter, my friend. I'll win it back from you. Here's your new hand. I'll raise the stakes to 40,000 rubles.
7: 40,000 rubles?
9: Yes. Let's see. Damn, you've won again, Colonel.
7: What?
9: That's it. I'm finally ruined. Here.
7: No, you must take your money back.
9: Would you insult my honor? I lost the money and my family. It's ruined. But I'm a man of honor.
7: But, Andrei Prozhakov.
9: I must insist that as a man of honor, you make no mention of this to my sister and my wife.
10: Oh, Helen, face it. You're married to a selfish, stupid pony. So why don't you meet me in the old abandoned surf's shack for some old-fashioned Ukrainian hokey-pokey?
2: Wanya, I found you repulsive and annoying. Leave me alone.
13: Oh, hello, everyone.
18: Why, it's Peter Litigitovich, our old friend, the avuncular local small-town lawyer.
9: Peter Litigitovich, how good to see you, sir.
13: Andrei Prozhakov, could I have a word with you in private?
9: Of course. This way, to my study.
13: Yes. We can just find our way around some of this... hideous furniture your wife has been so avidly acquired.
2: Is this a glass of vodka, Doctor?
1: Why, thank you, Nana.
9: So, here we are in the study.
13: Great news! You've been saved from ruin by a miracle, Andrei Prozhakov. Ex-Minister of Interior Ivan Loganovich Gorimki, who was once an acquaintance to your father, upon hearing of your enormous gambling debts and impending financial catastrophe, has dispatched to me this package of cash to cover your debts.
9: How wonderful.
13: Though Gorimki regards you as a useless idiot, he has decided to save you out of respect for your father's memory and pity for your sisters. Therefore, he has sent you 50,000 rubles.
9: That's exactly the amount I need to pay off my gambling debts so my family would not be thrown out of our home.
13: Indeed so.
9: Yes, so let's celebrate, Peter Litigitovich. How about a friendly game of cards?
13: Andrei, I don't think you should be...
9: Please, quick friendly game.
13: Perhaps a few hands of Durak.
9: Ha! Child game, Peter Litigitovich. We shall play Seka.
13: That's a gambling game, Andrei Prozhakov.
9: Yes, sit down. I'll deal. Here, I'll wager 10,000 rubles.
13: I only have 20.
9: Here, I call your hand. How are you holding it? You see that? You won.
13: I have?
9: No matter you rogue, I'll win it back from you. Okay, here's your new hand. I'll raise the stakes to 40,000 rubles.
13: 40,000 rubles?
9: Yes, let's see. Damn, you've won again, Peter Letakievich.
13: What?
9: That's it. I'm finally ruined. Here.
13: No, you must take the money back.
9: Never. You insult my honor. I lost the money and my family is ruined, but I am a man of honor.
13: Of course.
9: I must insist that as a man of honor, you make no mention of this incident to anyone. My wife and sisters must never know that I squandered our only chance to escape ruin, destitution, and homelessness. You understand?
13: Yes.
4: Oh, you've come to visit, Peter Litigatovich. What news do you have? Has anything of interest happened?
13: No, nothing much. I see that young Lieutenant Tusenbach is talking very earnestly with your sister, Irina.
4: Yes, Tusenbach, the young baron with the unfortunate mustache. He wants her to marry him, but of course she won't, because he doesn't have a home in Moscow. Moscow.
19: Ah, Masha, how pleasantly wistful you look.
4: Colonel Vishininin, you have such a bright disposition. Your wife's constant suicide attempts do not deter your positive spirits.
19: Well, actually, it's gradually crushing my will to live.
4: Oh.
19: But it can't be easy to be married to a gibbering ninny as you are.
4: No, it's not.
19: I'd rather think our only chance of some fleeting happiness would be to embark on an illicit, adulterous affair.
4: You mean with each other?
19: I'm sorry, I misspoke. I apologize, Masha.
4: Sir, there are standards of decency, society, family, honor, the teachings of our Orthodox Church.
19: Yes, I understand the Church takes a dim view of illicit adultery and things.
4: But in this case, I think I'm all for it, Colonel Vishininin.
19: Oh, and by the way, I had this valise with 50,000 rubles in it. I thought you could take it off my hands.
4: Oh, sure. It might come in handy.
19: Dear Masha.
4: Oh. Colonel Vishininin, tell me about Moscow.
20: Ah, Masha, Olga, Irina, Andrei, look at this grand gathering. Ah, but look, everyone, look at my baby. Look at my darling Bobik. Isn't he the most darling infant you've ever seen? I really believe he is the most darling, darling, darling, darling infant that there ever was. Don't all of you think he's the most darling infant there ever was? Irina, don't you think Bobik is the most darling infant there ever was?
21: Sure.
20: Then say it, Irina. Say Bobik is the most darling infant that there ever was.
21: No.
20: Oh. Well, I left him all day with his nurse while I was being privately entertained by that handsome rogue Mr. Protopopov, and he was a good boy the whole day, weren't you, darling Bobik? You know, Olga, we simply must get rid of old Nana. She's just shuffling around, bumping into walls and furniture. The woman is completely senile and useless. Last night I found her putting the cat in the oven again. I think we should take her out into the woods and leave her there. She wouldn't survive long, and I think that would be the best thing to do.
4: Natasha!
20: Oh, well. But Nina, I'm thinking that you must move your bed into that room with Olga so that we could use it as a second nursery for darling little Bobik.
22: Dr. Astrov, I'm getting so old. Did I offer you a glass of vodka?
23: Not yet. I would enjoy a glass of vodka.
22: I'll go get you one.
10: You ruined my life. I wasted all these years toiling away for you. Everything I did for you. Never anything for myself.
24: Sure. Is there any more tea?
10: Everything was for you. You, because you were going to be a great writer. So I ran the estate for you. I did all the managing and Sonia all the bookkeeping while I worked in the fields, plowing and planting, tending, harvesting, and taking care of 600 acres because we couldn't afford help because so much money had to go to you so you could live in the style of a great man of letters. I took care of all the horses, the cows, the oxen. I drove you around in the carriage to all your girlfriends. Then I cooked, I cleaned, did the shopping. I made your bed, I did your laundry and ironing, shined your shoes. I bathed you, I dressed you, I brushed and flossed your teeth, I combed your hair.
24: But I never asked you to do any of that, Wanya.
10: No, you were so lazy you couldn't even bother to ask.
24: But you decided yourself.
10: I did it because Mother said you were going to be a great writer, and you couldn't be distracted from your writing with trivial matters.
11: Yes, he was destined to be a great writer, so it was your duty, Wanya, as his dull, uninspired, no-talent brother-in-law, to tend to his day-to-day chores, which would distract him from his muse.
10: During the off-season, I worked at the horse cart factory to bring in enough money. And you had been the worst husband imaginable to my sister. While you chased after other women, she pined away and died forlorn and neglected.
11: You can't expect a soon-to-be great figure like Boris to live like other men.
10: So it falls to Sonia and I to do everything for you.
24: Who's that good-looking woman over there? Is that Irina Lyuba Arkadin?
10: I was the one who handmade you the special typewriter that wrote in Cyrillic.
24: I didn't know French or English, so I needed to write in Russian Cyrillic.
10: No, but I had to learn French and English so I could teach you French and English so you could impress people at your literary cocktail parties. But you never learned because it was too much effort.
24: But we're speaking English now. I don't even have an accent.
11: Only because this play has been translated into English for this performance. In the convention of the performance, we're assumed to be speaking Russian.
10: And you only speak Russian.
24: Well, how does that work?
10: Shut up! But it wasn't enough, was it? You had to move to Moscow.
11: How can you expect a great literary figure to live here in a dull little provincial town?
10: Yes.
13: Not so dull here in the provinces. Just last month we had another cholera epidemic.
10: Yes. So I had to work harder to cover the expense of your rented residence and staff of servants to tend you in Moscow. I rented out my room and moved into the bar. Worked night shift at the coal mine. Involved myself in a series of bogus small-time land fraud schemes. I limited my diet to 2 bowls of gruel a day.
3: You went through all this because your mother told you to?
24: You might have just said no.
10: Said no to my mother? Are you mad? Insane? Mentally ill? Crazy?
11: My boy knows his place.
10: Yes, my life became harsh, bitter, and often demeaning. But somehow, I managed to cover your expenses. And I thought it was all worth it because I believed you were a great writer.
11: All right, Wanya. If that's the way you feel, you didn't have to do all that.
10: No, Mother. Because I believed you. It was all worth the endless crushing toil and misery and degradation and privation. The waste of my youth, my potential. The devastation of my life because it was all for him. The brilliant writer. The man of talent and vision. Another Gogol. Another Turgenev. Another Dostoevsky. Another Tolstoy. But what about me? I could have been another Gogol, another Turgenev, or another Tolstoy. Hell, I could have been 2 Gogols and a Turgenev and a Tolstoy all at the same time. Or 2 Turgenevs and a Dostoevsky and at least half a Tolstoy, or...
24: Okay, we get the idea.
10: But no, it had to be Boris, who would be the brilliant writer, the man of talent and vision.
11: Yes, I always thought so.
10: So he finally finished his collection of short stories. Stories with enthralling titles, like Story of a Writer Who Couldn't Think of Anything to Write, or... A Day Spent Staring at a Blank Sheet of Paper. Or, The Writer Who Went for a Walk but Still Couldn't Think of Anything to Write. Or, The Writer Who Spent the Day Staring at the Ceiling. Or, A Day Spent Staring at a Typewriter.
24: That one I wanted to develop into a novel. I managed to somehow stretch it out over a full 14 pages.
10: Your stories were essentially lacking in subject, narrative, character, or description. Yet the prose was vapid, empty, and colorless. But somehow, dull, consisting of the tedious repetition of a limited number of vague cliché phrases or words.
24: Couldn't get them published anyplace.
10: So Sonia and I had to construct a printing press. I had to create a publishing house.
0: It's true, Father. Wanya had to steal the bricks and lumber to build the publishing house out behind the cattle barn, while I cast the antimony and set the type and hand-stitched the bindings for the copies of your short story collections.
11: But you still didn't do so well selling them door to door.
0: We tried, Grandmother.
24: You think it was so easy seeing my life pass in idle comfort in Moscow with only the solace of a beautiful, devoted wife, constant literary dinner parties, six scintillating mistresses, an endless series of liaisons and affairs, fine theater, opera, ballet, art galleries, regular wild parties at Prince Mishkin's?
10: You seem to have survived it somehow.
24: Yes, actually, I had a pretty good time now that I think about it.
20: Oh, Dr. Astroff, I have the 50,000 rubles to pay off Andriy's debts.
1: Oh, wonderful.
20: I want you to give the money to Andriy, but don't tell him I gave it to you.
1: Not to worry. I'll come up with a plausible explanation.
0: Oh, Helen, I feel I must confide to you.
11: What?
0: Oh, Helen, it is odd that you should be my stepmother when you are the same age as me. Still, I want us to be friends.
11: Whatever.
0: I'm very shy and deferential and sensitive, you know. But there is something I must confess.
11: Get to the point, Sonia.
0: I confess, I love Dr. Astroff.
11: What?
0: I think he is an exceptional man.
11: Well, he sure can soak up vodka. It's unreal the way he downs it.
0: Whenever he talks about the deforestation of our local district, I get all tingly.
11: Really?
0: He has made detailed maps chronicling the process of deforestation of our local district.
11: Really?
0: Yes, he says that the forests show people beauty and grandeur and alleviate the harsh climate so the people are more gentle and loving and sensitive and graceful and thoughtful, intelligent, eloquent, cheerful, cleaner, handsomer, taller, and have a better sense of humor and dress nicer than people do when the forests are all cut down. Please, Helen, you're so experienced in these matters. You could find out if he has any feelings for me. Would you? Could you talk to him?
11: Oh, God, you mean I have to talk to someone else now?
0: Oh, Helen, he mustn't know how hopelessly in love with him I am. If you could carefully get some sense of his feelings regarding me.
11: Yeah, I know. I'll handle it. You're Dr. Astroff? No.
5: Helen Serebryakov, you're looking for me?
11: You're Dr. Astroff?
5: Yes, we've been introduced a few dozen times.
11: Wonderful.
5: You're looking so beautiful, Helen.
11: I know. Anyway, you have some maps of trees or something?
5: I have made detailed maps chronicling the process of deforestation of our local district. Here, come with me and I'll show you. Come with me, Helen. Here, we can be alone here. Ah, this house brings back such memories, like this old plank here. Well, they told me old Uncle Vladimir used it for waterboarding the serfs when they were bad, but sometimes he would just whack them over the head with it. Yes, Vladimir's old surfboard. Here. Well, look at this. A real hair shirt. It belonged to their uncle Feodor, the monk. He made the hair shirt himself. You see, over here, this is what he wove the hair shirt fabric on. An antique heirloom.
11: Really? You have some maps.
5: Why? You are perhaps interested in the process of deforestation and its effects on the climate, environment, and the character of human society?
11: I'm not very interested, but I do know someone, a girl named Sonia. Perhaps you know her.
5: Never mind about her, Helen. Oh, Helen, I'd much rather talk to you about the process of deforestation of our local district.
11: I don't like to discuss such matters, but I do feel like Sonia would love to have such a conversation.
5: Let me show you some of the detailed maps I have made with my own hands. Now, you see, this is our local district as it was in 1890. These green shaded parts represent the forested areas, but while we look at this map of the district in 1895, we see the green shaded parts are already much smaller. Mostly because I ran out of green ink, but, oh, Helen, I see in your eyes that you too are inspired by the wonder and beauty of our ancient forests, and you too share my passionate concern for the loss of these forests and also the natural wild wetlands indicated by the blue shaded parts on these maps of district flora and topography. And so, Helen, I see that you and I are two kindred spirits, both longing for a torrid and passionate and perhaps somewhat tawdry affair together. Obviously, you're married to the most oblivious and neglectfully self-centered idiot in late Tsarist Russia, so perhaps we could meet in the old ramshackle abandoned serfs cabin around the back for some good old Ukrainian... wait, Helen, where are you going?
20: Dr. Astroff, I'm getting so old. Did I offer you a glass of vodka
1: Not yet. I would enjoy a glass of vodka.
20: I'll go
1: Andre,
20: get you
1: I need to have a word with you.
12: Of course. Come into the study here.
5: Andrei Prozakov, my friend. It seems luck is with you after all. The former Minister of Interior, Ivan Goromykin, who knows my uncle Sergeyev and was a friend of your father, upon hearing of your impending destitution, to save your sisters from utter ruin and misery, he has sent a gift of 50,000 rubles.
12: Sounds, what amazing good fortune. Do me the honor, Dr. Astrov. A quick game of 21.
5: No gambling.
12: Of course, not here. Sit. Out you.
5: What are you?
2: I brought this glass of vodka for you.
5: Thank you.
12: How about a real game? I'll just wager these 50,000 rubles.
5: No, you can't.
12: Damn, I'm bust. What do you have?
5: Yes,
12: you win. The money's all yours, Astrov. Well, an exciting game anyway.
5: I can't take this money.
12: You must, or you insult my honor, doctor. Take it, or I'll swear I'll kill you.
5: Andre.
12: Here. Not a word about this to anyone, Astrov.
5: What?
2: Dr. Astrov, I'm getting so old. Did I offer you a glass of vodka yet?
5: No, not yet. I would enjoy a glass of vodka.
2: Oh, I'll get you one.
14: Ah, Irina Paskov. Why do you waste your time talking to that chattering twit, Baron Tosenbach?
18: Captain Solioni, you actually formed a sentence.
14: It's true, I'm no good at this travel social banter like these jackanapes. I'm not one for this sort of talk.
18: No, you go around making chicken noises instead.
14: I'm a real soldier. What I know about is toughness and courage. I'm a good marksman. I've fought several duels and killed several men.
18: That just doesn't appeal to me, Captain Solioni.
14: I'm like the great Lamatov. Except I don't write poetry and I've never been to a battle. But they say I resemble the great Lamatov. I have Lamatov's stern brow and heroic lower lip.
18: Your eyes remind me of the idiot turnip vendor downtown on Yetsov Street.
14: Damn my eyes. But how can you waste time talking to that fool Tosenbach? He's quite unattractive.
18: He's not so bad. Of course, that mustache isn't working. I don't suppose you have a home in Moscow.
14: No. Unlike Captain's pay, I always be there with the regiment.
18: Just as well.
15: How's it going, Sonia?
0: Mine has been a difficult and disappointing life. Still, as long as I can live with Uncle Wanya on the old estate, I can still survive modestly, and that is something.
10: What a life!
16: Tell him about your clever plan, Boris.
24: I hit upon a brilliant scheme to sell off the estate for a large sum of money, which I will then take and go off to live in a style even better than the style I'm accustomed to, say in Moscow, or perhaps in Paris, or...
16: Yeah, how about that, Wanya?
0: But what?
24: You have a question, Sonia?
0: If you sell the estate, where will Grandmother and I live?
24: You?
0: Where will we obtain food?
24: You mean you need food and a place to live?
0: Yes, and economic conditions here in Tsarist Russia in 1901 are terribly harsh and brutal for anyone without an established source of shelter and food, not to say some meager source of income.
24: Oh, I see. Well, naturally, I never gave you any thought.
0: What will become of us and Uncle Wanya?
24: I guess there is a downside to this transaction, but on the other hand, you see, I'll be set up for life, and I'll probably forget all about you after I leave here.
10: You thoughtless swine!
8: Hush, Wanya. Boris knows best.
10: Maybe I can eke out some sort of wretched marginal existence working down in the coal mine, but Mother and Sonia could never hack it down there.
8: Look, Wanya, I don't mind dying of hunger or exposure if it might help Boris's literary career.
10: Yeah!
8: You think you might get something published, Boris?
24: Probably not, but I'll try and make some kind of effort.
8: There, you see? Now, Sonia, I know you're not the biggest, strongest girl, but you could be able to hire yourself out pulling a plow or something.
0: Whatever you say, Grandmother.
10: Wait! I just this moment remembered something. Yes, it slipped my mind, but... In fact, the estate doesn't actually belong to you, Boris. Under the terms of my sister's will, it in fact belongs to Sonia.
24: Really?
0: Really?
17: Oh, yes. You know, I forgot all about that.
10: So this estate is not yours to sell, Boris.
16: Are you going to put up with this, Boris?
24: Well, what if I can get Sonia to just sign all the property over to me and then sell it all off and keep the money for myself?
8: Yes, Boris. That is brilliant.
16: There you go. Here, I have the papers for the transfer of title of estate.
0: But Grandmother, do I have to?
8: Now, Sonia.
16: Just sign right here, Sonia.
10: I think I need to clean my revolver.
8: Where are you going, Wanya?
16: Just sign right here,
24: Sonia. Just sign all the property over me and then
0: Helen.
24: Helen.
10: That's it. Boris,
6: I'm going to shoot you right between your beady little eyes.
12: No!
16: Stand up to him, Boris. Don't let that worm scare you.
6: I'm going to shoot you.
12: Oh, he has a gun! Help!
6: Damn! There are no bullets. Wait, here, I'll be right back.
12: Oh, God, that was close.
20: Ah, Irina.
11: Natasha.
20: Look at my darling, darling little Bobik. Here, I know you want to hold him, Irina.
11: No, Natasha, actually I don't.
20: Of course you do. Here, take him, Irina. Hold my darling little Bobik.
11: All right, then.
20: Now, just gently sort of bounce him a little. Ooh, like that. Bobik, ooh!
11: Funny that Bobik has the exact same beady little eyes as Mr. Proto Popoff.
20: Irina, I must tell you, I was down at the old furniture shop today and they had the most startling divan. Upholstered with bright yellow and purple satin with rhinestones all over the legs and frame. I was so impressed I ordered half a dozen of them. Oh, I've come such a long way from the frumpy little peasant girl you used to laugh at. They think I grew up sleeping on a pile of straw in a dirt floor thatched hut on the back of your estate. Now I have to tell you that I'll be needing that room you have with Olga for my new wardrobe, so I talked it over with Andre, and we agreed that you and Olga shall move your beds out of that room and down to the back porch.
11: But Natasha...
20: How very darling. Little Bobik just spit up on your shoulder. Darling little Bobik.
11: That's not all he's done. My arm is damp.
20: Oh.
11: Take him. Here. Take him. Take him. Take him. Take him.
1: So, young Constantine, I understand you sent a copy of your latest play to Vladimir Nemirovich Danchenko, director of the Moscow Art Theater.
7: Yes, it's a rather more conventional play.
9: Oh yes, I read it and actually found it interesting, as opposed to that tedious stinker you tried to inflict on us earlier.
15: Great-grandfather Casimir.
1: I remember him when I was a boy.
15: He lost one eye at the Battle of Borodino.
1: So he always had to drink till he saw double to restore his prior vision.
19: I know, fine theater. I played the beautiful Princess Ziadia of Samarkand, who was imprisoned by her evil uncle Hassan the Horrible and rescued by the handsome Prince Akim. I played the beautiful Princess Maria of Krakow, who was imprisoned by her evil uncle, Duke Kosla, and then rescued by the handsome Prince Studsky.
7: Mother, don't you see? The theater must change.
19: You're such a fool, Constantine, sending your ridiculous script to Vladimir Nemirovich Danchenko at the Moscow Art Theater.
21: So we rejected the play. Too bad.
19: No, far worse than that. The imbecile loved it. He wanted to produce it. Wanted to advance Constantine 20,000 rubles.
21: What? 20,000 rubles?
19: 20,000 rubles? And give you a regular commission writing for the Moscow Art Theater.
7: What?
19: It was all I could do to talk him out of it. Hours of arguing.
7: Mother!
19: No. No son of mine will be made a laughingstock before the Moscow theatrical establishment by having his idiotic play produced in some popular, prestigious theater.
1: I remember that room on the second floor. Such a fine view. You could just see Kiev. Well, Ukrainian, your neck out the window, you could see Kiev.
7: Boris,
1: Moscow. How I miss it. Its bustling slums swarm with jovial paupers, all eager to rent out their daughters for a pint of bad vodka.
19: Of course,
12: my God, my crazy brother-in-law is really trying to kill me. I think I lost him out in the garden.
8: So you were Boris Serebryakov.
24: Oh, hello. And you, my beautiful young woman, you are...
8: I am Nina Zarechny. Your mother-in-law, old Mrs. Nitwitsky, says you're a great writer and shall soon be recognized as a greater literary figure than Tolstoy.
24: Yes, well, a mother-in-law, so naturally she undervalues my stupendous, fantastic talent as a writer.
8: It must be wonderful to be a great, talented, and famous literary figure.
24: It's not all accolades and book signings, Missy. My brother-in-law is so annoying. He was supposed to have ironed this shirt. Does this look ironed to you?
8: For the longest time, I've fantasized about having a wild, scandalous affair with great, talented, and famous literary figure. You understand what I mean?
24: Not really. I just don't find old Leo Tolstoy that attractive.
8: But you are also a great, talented, and famous literary figure.
24: Huh? Oh, yes, of course, right. I really am a great, talented, and famous literary figure.
8: Well, then.
24: Well, care for a stroll around the back of the house?
3: They sure have a lot of ugly furniture around here.
20: Oh, Arina.
11: Natasha.
20: Oh, look at darling little Bobik. How I dote on him.
11: Yes, I'm not holding him.
20: Arina, I've talked again to Andre, and he understands that the house is so crowded now. And my mother will be coming to live with us, so perhaps it would be best if you and Olga moved out of the house.
18: But where will we go? I have no money, and Olga has only a very small income from the school.
20: Actually, there's a nice old wooden packing crate beside the road. Well, about a quarter mile down the road. Anyway, it's about 5 feet by 6 feet.
11: We're going to live in a cramped wooden packing crate?
20: I think it would be very snug and cozy.
9: Oh, Irina, then if I say I could acquire a nice townhouse on Good Enough Street,
11: yes.
9: Irina, then you would marry me.
11: Yes, it's good enough for me. As long as we can live in Moscow, I think I can be happy with you and your silly mustache.
9: Oh, Irina, I'm filled with joy.
11: Goodbye for now.
9: Farewell for now.
14: Ha! So, Baron Tuzenbach, you prattling effete dilettante, do you think Irina would ever be happy with you? Ha! You are nothing like the great Lermontov. You and your tragically misconceived mustache.
9: Lermontov, Shmermontov. Captain Solioni, you're being an ass.
14: You insult my honor, Baron Bad Mustache. There's nothing for it then. I call you to account of honor.
9: What are you talking about?
14: I challenge you to a duel.
9: A duel?
14: Naturally, you're afraid.
9: I'm not afraid of you, Captain Solioni.
14: Then we shall meet in 10 minutes at the field beyond the old monastery.
9: I'll be there.
4: Dusenbach, my boy, what's going on here?
9: Captain Solioni challenged me to a duel.
4: You didn't accept.
9: I had to accept, sir. If I refused, I would never be able to hold my head up before the men and my brother officers.
4: But you know Captain Solioni is... I mean, the only thing that jackass knows how to do is kill men in duels.
9: Yes, Colonel, I know. And I have no idea how to shoot a gun. Firearms terrify me. Shooting a pistol? I just skipped that lecture at the academy. I specialized in logistics, dancing, and witty banter.
4: I see.
9: Anyway, I have less than 10 minutes to practice. It seems like you would hold the pistol like this?
4: More like this.
9: And you point it like this in the direction you want to shoot? And there's this little thing underneath the trigger? And you put your finger around that somehow, and then what?
5: Irina Lyuba Arkadin has her own troubles. She never got over the loss of young Grisha. And she was badly used by her lover in Paris. Oh, and then there's her brother Leonid Andreevich. His infatuation with the billiard table was embarrassing enough. But his obsessive, amorous carrying on with the bookshelf has created a terribly shameful scandal.
8: Anyway, Boris Serebryakov, maybe if you divorced that perpetually bored, vacuous, and mean-spirited wife of yours...
17: Nina! Oh, Nina! I can see what's going on here. You're throwing yourself with this phony, pompous, self-centered, heartless, and already married, dull-minded idiot!
3: Fella?
17: Here, take this dead seagull.
8: Dead seagull? What for?
17: Oh, it's a symbol.
8: Oh, Constantine, I know you feel bad that your mother destroyed your chance at a great career, and now your life is going to be a hopeless failure, and things aren't working out between us now. But I want you to remember that suicide is not the solution. You still have all your life ahead of you, and you still have people who love you and care about you, even if all they ever seem to do is frustrate and sabotage all your hopes and dreams and ambitions. But whatever you do, you mustn't go shooting yourself in the head. If, God forbid, you do end up shooting yourself in the head, you should only do it straight through the temple, maybe an 80-degree angle, I guess, so it's least painful. But don't.
17: I'm gonna go clean my father's old revolver.
8: Yes, but just clean it, and be careful. Don't shoot yourself. Constantine, are you going to be all right? I hope he'll be all right. What do you think? I think he'll be all right.
19: Nina, what is that thing you're holding?
8: Oh, your son Constantine gave me a dead seagull.
19: Well, that's somehow typical, isn't it?
24: So, where were we?
8: We were talking about us.
24: Oh, yes, my dear.
8: And the future.
24: Hey, yes.
16: There's no more tea in the samovar. What a bore.
13: Oh. Hey, what in the name of Yalta is going on here?
24: Helen.
6: I found the bullets, Boris. This gun is loaded, and you're a dead man.
8: Oh, my gosh, it's your disgruntled brother-in-law, Wanya, with a loaded revolver.
3: He's at it again.
8: Run, Boris. Well, time for me to go.
5: Oh, it's a note from Emma Gomiana in the village. It's an emergency. That incorrigible old peasant, Uncle Smirnoff, got so drunk when he went out to cut wood in the forest that he sawed off his own leg. Send a note. He'd better put a tourniquet on the affected leg and have a cup of tea. I'll drop by to see him tomorrow if Helen's gone by then.
18: Where did Baron Tuzenbach go?
4: There's been a duel.
18: Duel?
4: Sub-Lieutenant Alexei Petrovich Fedotik acted as Captain Solioni's second, and he just gave me a detailed account of the duel between Baron Tuzenbach and Captain Solioni.
18: Duel? What do you mean, duel?
4: They met at the field behind the old monastery and paced out the distance. The mood was so somber.
15: Somber? Yes, one would expect that. It's that Captain Solioni. He casts a pall over everything. Duels always are somber.
5: I find that true. I've never attended a really festive duel.
4: Baron Tuzenbach looked very pale and was apparently hyperventilating. So they stood facing one another, and on the count of 10, they fired their pistols. Miraculously, both shots missed, and then Captain Solioni paused and said aloud, "You know, Baron Tuzenbach, I am so satisfied in my honor that I would proceed no further in this if you were likewise inclined to end the duel." And Tuzenbach replied that indeed he had no particular wish to be shot dead at this time. And so they smiled, embraced as brothers, and, as so often in such circumstances, swore mutual and eternal friendship for one another.
15: Then no one was killed?
4: Well, not killed per se.
18: I see. Well, anyway, Baron Tuzenbach is alive, and now we can be married, and...
4: No. Actually, just as Baron Tuzenbach was expressing his relief at surviving the duel, and saying how wonderful it was to be alive, and how full of hope for the future he was, he suddenly suffered a heart attack and dropped dead on the spot.
18: What?
4: So, actually, he is dead and can't marry you.
18: How will I ever get to Moscow? I'll have to live in a packing crate with Olga.
4: Captain Solioni has been arrested by the provost officer for inciting a duel, and was tried and sentenced 10 minutes ago, and will be in prison for the next 20 years.
18: So I certainly won't be marrying him either.
4: And, by the way, Masha, the regiment is being transferred tomorrow, and you and I will never see each other again.
15: Oh!
11: So, Boris and Helen are leaving now, and Dr. Ostrov. They're leaving, and so things are resolved now, and we must reconcile ourselves to our lives of quiet frustration and look to the peace that comes after we grow old and die.
0: Yes. Swell.

0: 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We heard the production of Uncle Seagull's Orchard of the Three Sisters. We'll play a couple carts, and then we'll play some music till 9 a.m.
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4: Hello, Greenslade here. Are you looking for a synth soundtrack for your sunset drive? 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
0: All right, coming up next is Galaxy 500. They released a live CD not too long ago. It's still in the currents by Silver Current Records. And we're going to hear tracks Parking Lot and Don't Let Your Youth Go to Waste.

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1: You're listening to KDVS Davis. The song you just heard was I Hate Hate by Razzie Bailey from the album Remembrance, Another Place in Time. Before that, you heard You Ain't Going Nowhere by Joan Baez from the album Any Day Now. And then the first song was California Soul by Marlena Shaw from the album The Spice of Life. And the next song I'm going to play is Strange Overtones by David Byrne.

0: Good morning. It's 9:30. Time to juice some dog. This is KDVS Davis. You're listening to Monkey Paw, and I am subbing today. My name is DJ Dog Juice. It is Thursday, September 17, 2026, and we're broadcasting live from Davis, California at 90.3 FM and streaming at kdvs.org. Thanks to DJ Bread for the last half hour of music, subbing in on whatever show this one was. I should probably look that up. Big Easy's Big Baseball Hour. I do not think we were listening to baseball. We are going to get right back into The Golden Compass by Philip Pullman, and with no delay. Chapter 22, Betrayal. She woke to find a stranger shaking her arm, and then as Pantalaimon sprang awake and growled, she recognized Thorold. He was holding a naphtha lamp, and his hand was trembling. "Miss, miss, get up quickly. I don't know what to do. He's left no orders. I think he's mad, miss." "What? What's happening?" "Lord Asriel, miss. He's been almost in a delirium since he went to bed. I've never seen him so wild. He packed a lot of instruments and batteries in a sledge, and he harnessed up the dogs and left. But he's got the boy, miss."
1: "Roger? He's taken Roger?"
0: "He told me to wake him and dress him, and I didn't think to argue. I never have. The boy kept on asking for you, miss, but Lord Asriel wanted him alone. You know when you first came to the door, miss, and he saw you and couldn't believe his eyes and wanted you gone?"
2: Lyra's head was in such a whirl of weariness and fear that she could hardly think, but "yes, yes," she said.
0: "It was because he needed a child to finish his experiment, miss, and Lord Asriel has a special way to himself of bringing about what he wants. He just has to call for something and..."
2: Now Lyra's head was full of a roar, as if she were trying to stifle some knowledge from her own consciousness. She had got out of bed and was reaching for her clothes, and then she suddenly collapsed, and a fierce cry of despair enveloped her. She was uttering it, but it was bigger than she was. It felt as if the despair were uttering her, for she remembered his words. "The energy that links body and demon is immensely powerful, and to bridge the gap between worlds, he needed a phenomenal burst of energy." She had just realized what she'd done. She had struggled all this way to bring something to Lord Asriel, thinking she knew what he wanted, and it wasn't the alethiometer at all. What he wanted was a child. She had brought him Roger. That was why he'd cried out, "I did not send for you," when he saw her. He had sent for a child, and the fates had brought him his own daughter, or so he'd thought, until she'd stepped aside and shown him Roger. Oh, the bitter anguish! She had thought she was saving Roger, and all the time she'd been diligently working to betray him. Lyra shook and sobbed in a frenzy of emotion. It couldn't be true. Thorold tried to comfort her, but he didn't know the reason for her extremity of grief and could only pat her shoulder nervously. "Yorick!" she sobbed, pushing the servant aside. "Where's Yorick Bernison, the bear? Is he still outside?" The old man shrugged helplessly. "Help me," she said, trembling all over with weakness and fear. "Help me dress. I got to go. Now. Do it quick." He put the lamp down and did as she told him. When she commanded in that imperious way, she was very like her father, for all that her face was wet with tears and her lips trembling. When Pantalaimon paced the floor, lashing his tail, his fur almost sparking, Thorold hastened to bring her stiff, reeking furs and help her into them. As soon as all the buttons were done up and all the flaps secured, she made for the door and felt the cold strike her throat like a sword and freeze the tears at her cheeks. Freeze the tears at once on her cheeks. "Yorick," she called. "Yorick Bernison, come, because I need you." There was a shake of snow, a clank of metal, and the bear was there. He had been sleeping calmly under the falling snow. In the light spilling from the lamp, Thorold was holding at the window. Lyra saw the long faceless head, the narrow eye slits, the gleam of white fur below red-black metal, and wanted to embrace him and seek some comfort from his iron helmet, his ice-tipped fur. "Well," he said,
0: "we got to catch Lord Asriel. He's taken Roger, and he's a-going to... I daren't think. Oh, Yorick, I beg you, go quick, my dear."
2: "Come then," he said, and she leaped on his back. There was no need to ask which way to go. The tracks of the sledge led straight out from the courtyard and over the plain, and Yorick leaped forward to follow them. His motion was now so much a part of Lyra's being that to sit balanced was entirely automatic. He ran over the thick snowy mantle on the rocky ground faster than he'd ever done, and the armor plates shifted under her in a regular swinging rhythm. Behind them, The other bears paced easily, pulling the fire hurler with them. The way was clear, for the moon was high, and the light it cast over the snowbound world was as bright as it had been in the balloon, a world of bright silver and profound black. The tracks of Lord Asriel's sledge ran straight toward a range of jagged hills, strange, stark, pointed shapes jutting up into a sky as black as the alethiometer's velvet cloth. There was no sign of the sledge itself, or was there a feather touch of movement on the flank of the highest peak? Lyra peered ahead, straining her eyes, and Pantalaimon flew as high as he could and looked with an owl's clear vision. "Yes," he said on her wrist a moment later, "it's Lord Asriel, and he's lashing his dogs on furiously. And there's a boy in the back." Lyra felt Yorick Bernison change pace. Something had caught his attention. He was slowing and lifting his head to cast left and right. "What is it?" Lyra said. He didn't say. He was listening intently, but she could hear nothing. Then she did hear something, a mysterious, vastly distant rustling and cracking. It was a sound she had heard before, the sound of the aurora. Out of nowhere, a veil of radiance had fallen to hang shimmering in the northern sky. All those unseen billions and trillions of charged particles, and possibly, she thought, of dust, conjured a radiating glow out of the upper atmosphere. This was going to be a display more brilliant and extraordinary than any Lyra had yet seen, as if the aurora knew the drama that was taking place below and wanted to light it with the most awe-inspiring effects. But none of the bears were looking up. Their attention was all on the earth. It wasn't the aurora, after all, that had caught Yorick's attention. He was standing stock still now, and Lyra slipped off his back, knowing that his senses needed to cast around freely. Something was troubling him. Lyra looked back across the vast open plain leading to Lord Asriel's house, back toward the tumbled mountains they'd crossed earlier, and saw nothing. The aurora grew more intense. The first veils trembled and raced to one side, and jagged curtains folded and unfolded above, increasing in size and brilliance every minute. Arcs and loops swirled across from horizon to horizon and touched the very zenith with bows of radiance. She could hear more clearly than ever the immense singing hiss and swish of vast intangible forces. "Witches!" came a cry in a bear voice, and Lyra turned in joy and relief, but a heavy muzzle knocked her forward, and with no breath left to gasp, she could only pant and shudder, for there in the place where she had been standing was the plume of a green-feathered arrow. The head and shaft were buried in the snow. "Impossible," she thought weakly, but it was true, for another arrow clattered off the armor of Yorick, standing above her. These were not Serafina Pekala's witches. They were from another clan. They circled above, a dozen of them or more, swooping down to shoot and soaring up again, and Lyra swore with every word she knew. Yorick Bernison gave swift orders. It was clear that the bears were practiced at witch fighting, for they had moved at once into a defensive formation, and the witches moved just as smoothly into attack. They could only shoot accurately from close range, and in order not to waste arrows, they would swoop down, fire at the lowest part of their dive, and turn upward at once. But when they reached the lowest point, and their hands were busy with bow and arrow, they were vulnerable, and the bears would explode upward with raking paws to drag them down. More than one fell, and was quickly dispatched. Lyra crouched low beside a rock, watching for a witch dive. A few shot at her, but the arrows fell wide, and then Lyra, looking up at the sky, saw the greater part of the witch flight peel off and turn back. If she was relieved by that, her relief didn't last more than a few moments, because from the direction in which they'd flown, she saw many others coming to join them, and in midair with them there was a group of gleaming lights, and across the broad expanse of the Svalbard plain, under the radiance of the aurora, she heard a sound she dreaded. It was the harsh throb of a gas engine. The Zeppelin, with Mrs. Coulter and her troops on board, was catching up. Yorick growled an order, and the bears moved at once into another formation. In the lurid flicker from the sky, Lyra watched as they swiftly unloaded their fire hurler. The advance guard of the witch flight had seen them too, and began to swoop downward and rain arrows on them, but for the most part the bears trusted their armor and worked swiftly to erect the apparatus. A long arm extending upward at an angle, a cup or bowl a yard across, and a great iron tank wreathed in smoke and steam. As she watched, a bright flame gushed out, and a team of bears swung into practiced action. Two of them hauled the long arm of the fire thrower down, another scooped shovelfuls of fire into the bowl, and in an order they released it to hurl the flaming sulfur high into the dark sky.
0: The witches were swooping so thickly above them that three fell in flames at the first shot above, but it was soon clear that the real target was the Zeppelin. The pilot either had never seen a fire hurler before or was underestimating its power, for he flew straight on toward the bears without climbing or turning a fraction to either side. Then it became clear that they had a powerful weapon in the Zeppelin, too, a machine rifle mounted on the nose of the gondola. Lyra saw sparks flying up from some of the bear's armor and saw them huddle over beneath its protection before she heard the rattle of the bullets. She cried out in fear. "They're safe," said Eorik Bernison. "Can't pierce armor with little bullets." The fire thrower worked again. This time a mass of blazing sulfur hurtled directly upward to strike the gondola and burst into a cascade of flaming fragments on all sides. The Zeppelin banked to the left and roared away in a wide arc before making again for the group of bears working swiftly beside the apparatus. As it neared, the arm of the fire thrower creaked downward, the machine rifle coughed and spat, and two bears fell to a low growl from Eorik Bernison, and when the aircraft was nearly overhead, a bear shouted an order and the spring-loaded arm shot upward again. This time the sulfur hurtled against the envelope of the Zeppelin's gas bag. The rigid frame held a skin of oiled silk in place to contain the hydrogen, and although this was tough enough to withstand minor scratches, 100 weight of blazing rock was too much for it. The silk ripped straight through, and sulfur and hydrogen leaped to meet each other in a catastrophe of flame. At once the silk became transparent. The entire skeleton of the Zeppelin was visible, dark against an inferno of orange and red and yellow, hanging in the air for what seemed like an impossibly long time before drifting to the ground almost reluctantly. Little figures, black against the snow and the fire, came tottering or running from it, and witches flew down to help drag them away from the flames. Within a minute of the Zeppelin's hitting the ground, it was a mass of twisted metal, a pall of smoke, and a few scraps of fluttering fire. But the soldiers on board, and the others too, though Lyra was too far away by now to spot Mrs. Coulter, she knew she was there, wasted no time. With the help of the witches, they dragged the machine gun out and set it up and began to fight in earnest on the ground. "On," said Eorik. "They will hold out for a long time." He roared, and a group of bears peeled away from the main group and attacked the Tartar's right flank. Lyra could feel his desire to be there among them, but all the time her nerves were screaming, "On, on," and her mind was filled with pictures of Roger and Lord Asriel, and Eorik Bernison knew, and turned up the mountain and away from the fight, leaving his bears to hold back the Tartars. On they climbed. Lyra strained her eyes to look ahead, but not even Pantalaimon's owl eyes could see any movement on the flank of the mountain they were climbing. Lord Asriel's sledge tracks were clear, however, and Eorik followed them swiftly, loping through the snow and kicking it high behind them as he ran. Whatever happened behind now was simply that, behind. Lyra had left it. She felt she was leaving the world altogether, so remote and intent she was, so high they were climbing, so strange and uncanny was the light that bathed him. "Eorik," she said, "will you find Lee Scoresby?"
3: "Alive or dead, I will find him."
1: "And if you see Serafina Pecola?"
3: "I will tell her what you did."
1: "Thank you, Eorik," she said.
0: They spoke no more for some time. Lyra felt herself moving into a kind of trance beyond sleep and waking, a state of conscious dreaming, almost, in which she was dreaming that she was being carried by bears to a city in the stars. She was going to say something about it to Eorik Bernison when he slowed down and came to a halt.
3: "The tracks go on," said Eorik Bernison, "but I cannot."
0: Lyra jumped down and stood beside him to look. He was standing at the edge of a chasm. Whether it was a crevasse in the ice or a fissure in the rock was hard to say and made little difference in any case. All that matters was that it plunged downward into unfathomable gloom, and the tracks of Lord Asriel's sledge ran to the brink and on across a bridge of compacted snow. This bridge had clearly felt the strain of the sledge's weight, for a crack ran across it close to the other edge of the chasm, and the surface on the near side of the crack had settled down a foot or so. It might support the weight of a child. It would certainly not stand under the weight of an armored bear. And Lord Asriel's tracks ran on beyond the bridge and further up the mountain. If she went on, it would have to be by herself. Lyra turned back to Eorik Bernison.
1: "I got to get across," she said. "Thank you for all you done. I don't know what's going to happen when I get to him. We might all die, whether I get to him or not. But if I come back, I'll come and see you to thank you properly, King Eorik Bernison."
0: She laid a hand on his head. He let it lie there and nodded gently.
3: "Goodbye, Lyra Silvertongue," he said. Her heart thumping painfully with love, she turned away and set her foot on the bridge. The snow creaked under her, and Pantalaimon flew up and over the bridge to settle in the snow on the far side and encourage her onward. Step after step she took, and wondered with every step whether it would be better to run swiftly and leap for the other side, or go slowly as she was doing and tread as lightly as possible. Halfway across, there came another loud creak from the snow. A piece fell off near her feet and tumbled into the abyss, and the bridge settled down another few inches against the crack. She stood perfectly still. Pantalaimon was crouched, leopard-formed, ready to leap down and reach for her. The bridge held. She took another step, then another, and then she felt something settling down below her feet and leaped for the far side with all her strength. She landed belly down in the snow as the entire length of the bridge fell into the crevasse with a soft whoosh behind her. Pantalaimon's claws were in her furs, holding tight. After a minute, she opened her eyes and crawled up away from the edge. There was no way back. She stood and raised her hand to the watching bear. Yorick Bernison stood on his hind legs to acknowledge her, and then turned and made off down the mountain in a swift run to help his subjects in the battle with Mrs. Coulter and the soldiers from the Zeppelin. Lyra was alone.
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3: And now the exciting conclusion, Chapter 23, The Bridge to the Stars.
2: Once Yorick Bernison was out of sight, Lyra felt a great weakness coming over her, and she turned blindly and felt for Pantalaimon.
1: "Oh, Pan, dear, I can't go on. I'm so frightened and so tired all this way, and I'm scared to death. I wish it was someone else instead of me. I do, honestly."
2: Her demon nuzzled at her neck in his cat form, warm and comforting.
1: "I just don't know what we got to do," Lyra sobbed. "It's too much for us, Pan. We can't..."
2: She clung to him blindly, rocking back and forth and letting the sobs cry out wildly over the bare snow.
1: "And even if Mrs. Coulter got to Roger first, there'd be no saving him, because she'd take him back to Bolvangar, or worse, and they'd kill me out of vengeance. Why do they do these things to children, Pan? Do they all hate children so much that they want to tear them apart like this? Why do they do it?"
2: But Pantalaimon had no answer. All he could do was hug her close. Little by little, as the stream of fear subsided, she came to a sense of herself again. She was Lyra, cold and frightened by all means, but herself.
1: "I wish,"
2: she said, and stopped. There was nothing that could be gained by wishing for it. A final deep, shaky breath, and she was ready to go on. The moon had set by now, and the sky to the south was profoundly dark, though the billions of stars lay on it like diamonds on velvet. They were outshone, though, by the aurora, outshone 100 times. Never had Lyra seen it so brilliant and dramatic. With every twitch and shiver, new miracles of light danced across the sky, and behind the ever-changing gauze of light, that other world, that sunlit city, was clear and solid. The higher they climbed, the more the bleak land spread out below them. To the north lay the frozen sea, compacted here and there into ridges where 2 sheets of ice had pressed together, but otherwise flat and white and endless, reaching to the pole itself and far beyond, featureless, lifeless, colorless and bleak beyond Lyra's imagination. To the east and west were more mountains, great jagged peaks thrusting sharply upward, their scarps piled high with snow and raked by the wind into blade-like edges as sharp as scimitars. To the south lay the way they had come, and Lyra looked most longingly back to see if she could spy her dear friend Yorick Bernison and his troops, but nothing stirred on the wide plain. She was not even sure if she could see the burned wreckage of the Zeppelin or the crimson-stained snow around the corpses of the warriors. Pantalaimon flew high and swooped back to her wrist in his owl form.
1: "They're just beyond the peak," he said. "Lord Asriel's laid out all his instruments, and Roger can't get away."
2: And as he said that, the aurora flickered and dimmed, like an embarrassing bulb at the end of its life, and then went out altogether. In the gloom, though, Lyra sensed the presence of the dust, for the air seemed to be full of dark intentions, like the forms of thoughts not yet born. In the enfolding dark, she heard a cry. "Lyra! Lyra! I'm coming!" she cried back, and stumbled upward, clambering, sprawling, struggling at the end of her strength, but hauling herself on and further on through the ghostly, gleaming snow. "Lyra! Lyra! I'm nearly there," she gasped. "Nearly there, Roger." Pantalaimon was changing rapidly in his agitation. Lion, ermine, eagle, wildcat, hare, salamander, owl, leopard, every form he'd ever taken, a kaleidoscope of forms among the dust. "Lyra!" Then she reached the summit and saw what was happening. 50 yards away in the starlight, Lord Asriel was twisting together two wires that led to his upturned sledge, on which stood a row of batteries and jars and pieces of apparatus, already frosted with crystals of cold. He was dressed in heavy furs, his face illuminated by the flame of a naphtha lamp. Crouching like the Sphinx beside him was his demon, her beautiful spotted coat glossy with power, her tail moving lazily in the snow. In her mouth, she held Roger's demon. The little creature was struggling, flapping, fighting. One moment a bird, the next a dog, then a cat, a rat, a bird again, and calling every moment over to Roger himself, who was a few yards off, straining, trying to pull away against the heart-deep tug, and crying out with the pain and the cold. He was calling his demon's name, and calling Lyra. He ran to Lord Asriel and plucked his arm, and Lord Asriel brushed him aside. He tried again, crying and pleading, begging, sobbing, and Lord Asriel took no notice except to knock him to the ground. They were on the edge of a cliff. Beyond them was nothing but a huge, illimitable dark. They were 1,000 feet or more above the frozen sea. All this Lyra saw by starlight alone, but then as Lord Asriel connected his wires, the aurora blazed all of a sudden into brilliant life, like the long finger of blinding power that plays between two terminals, except that this was 1,000 miles high and 10,000 miles long, dipping, soaring, undulating, glowing, a cataract of glory. He was controlling it, or leading power down from it, for there was a wire running off a huge reel on the sledge, a wire that ran directly upward to the sky. Down from the dark swooped a raven, and Lyra knew it was a witch's demon. A witch was helping Lord Asriel, and she had flown into that wire into the heights, and the aurora was blazing again. He was nearly ready. He turned to Roger and beckoned, and Roger helplessly came, shaking his head, begging, crying, but helplessly going forward. "No! Run!" Lyra cried and hurled herself down the slope at him. Pantalaimon leaped at the snow leopard and snatched Roger's demon from her jaws. In a moment, the snow leopard had leaped after him, and Pantalaimon let the other demon go, and both young demons, changing flick, flick, flick, turned and battled with the great spotted beast. She slashed left, right with needle-filled paws, and her snarling roar drowned even Lyra's cries. Both children were fighting her too, or fighting the forms in the turbid air, those dark intentions that came thick and crowding down from the streams of dust. And the aurora swayed above, its continual surging flicker picking out now this building, now that lake, now that row of palm trees, so close you'd think you could step from this world to that. Lyra leaped up and seized Roger's hand. She pulled hard, and then they tore away from Lord Asriel and ran hand in hand, but Roger cried and twisted because his demon was caught again, held fast in the snow leopard's jaws, and Lord Asriel himself was reaching down toward her with a wire, and Lyra knew the heart-convulsing pain of separation and tried to stop, but they couldn't stop. The cliff was sliding away beneath them, an entire shelf of snow sliding inexorably down. The frozen sea, 1,000 feet below. Lyra! Her heartbeats, leaping in anguish with Roger's tight clutching hands, his body suddenly limp in hers and high above, the greatest wonder. At the moment he fell still, the vault of heaven, star-studded profound, was pierced as if by a spear, a jet of light, a jet of pure energy released like an arrow from a great bow, shot upward from the spot where Lord Asriel had joined the wire to Roger's demon. The sheets of light and color that were the aurora tore apart, a great rending, grinding, crunching, tearing sound reached from one end of the universe to the other, and there was dry land in the sky. Sunlight. Sunlight shining on the fur of a golden monkey. For the fall of the snow shelf had halted, Perhaps an unseen ledge had broken its fall, and Lyra could see, over the trampled snow of the summit, the golden monkey spring out of the air to the side of the leopard, and she saw the two demons bristle, wary and powerful. The monkey's tail was erect, the snow leopard's swept powerfully from side to side. Then the monkey reached out a tentative paw, the leopard lowered her head with a graceful, sensual acknowledgement. They touched. And when Lyra looked up from them, Mrs. Coulter herself stood there, clasped in Lord Asriel's arms. Light played around them like sparks and beams of intense Anbaric power. Lyra, helpless, could only imagine what happened next. Somehow, Mrs. Coulter must have crossed that chasm and followed her up here. Her own parents, together, and embracing so passionately, an undreamed-of thing. Her eyes were wide. Roger's body lay in her arms, still, quiet, at rest. She heard her parents talking. Her mother said, "They'll never allow it." Her father said, "Allow it. We've gone beyond being allowed, as if we were children. I've made it possible for anyone to cross, if they wish." "They'll forbid it. They'll seal it off and excommunicate anyone who tries." "Too many people will want to. They won't be able to prevent them. This will mean the end of the church, Marissa, the end of the magisterium, the end of all those centuries of darkness. Look at that light up there. That's the sun of another world. Feel the warmth of it on your skin. Now."
5: "They are stronger than anyone, Asriel. You don't know."
2: "I don't know? I? No one in the world knows better than I how strong the church is. But it isn't strong enough for this. The dust will change everything anyway. There's no stopping it now."
5: "Is that what you wanted? To choke us and kill us all with sin and darkness?"
2: "I wanted to break out, Marissa, and I have. Look, look at the palm trees waving on the shore. Can you feel that wind? A wind from another world. Feel it on your hair, on your face." Lord Asriel pushed back Mrs. Coulter's hood and turned her head to the sky, running his hands through her hair. Lyra watched breathless, not daring to move a muscle. The woman clung to Lord Asriel as if she were dizzy and shook her head, distressed.
5: "No, no, they're coming, Asriel. They know where I've gone."
2: "Then come with me, away and out of this world."
5: "I daren't."
2: "You? Dare not? Your child would come. Your child would dare anything and shame her mother."
5: "Then take her and welcome. She's more yours than mine, Asriel."
2: "Not so. You took her in. You tried to mold her. You wanted her then."
5: "She was too coarse, too stubborn. I'd left it too late. But where is she now? I followed her footsteps up."
2: "You want her, still? Twice you've tried to hold her, and twice she's got away. If I were her, I'd run and keep on running sooner than give you a third chance." His hands, still clasping her head, tensed suddenly and drew her toward him in a passionate kiss. Lyra thought it seemed more like cruelty than love and looked at their demons to see a strange sight. The snow leopard, tense, crouching with her claws just pressing in the golden monkey's flesh, and the monkey relaxed, blissful, swooning on the snow. Mrs. Coulter pulled fiercely back from the kiss and said,
5: "No, Asriel, my place is in this world, not that."
2: "Come with me," he said, urgent, powerful. "Come and work with me."
5: "We couldn't work together, you and I."
2: "No, you and I could take the universe to pieces and put it together again, Marissa. We could find the source of dust and stifle it forever, and you'd like to be part of that great work. Don't lie to me about it. Lie about everything else. Lie about the oblation board. Lie about your lovers. Yes, I know about Boreal, and I care nothing. Lie about the church. Lie about the child, even. But don't lie about what you truly want." And their mouths were fastened together with a powerful greed. Their demons were playing fiercely. The snow leopard rolled over on her back, and the monkey raked his claws in the soft fur of her neck as she growled a deep rumble of pleasure.
5: "If I don't come, you'll try and destroy me," said Mrs. Coulter, breaking away.
2: "Why should I want to destroy you?" he said, laughing, with the light of the other world shining around his head. "Come with me, work with me, and I'll

0: without another word. The golden monkey leaped into Mrs. Coulter's arms, making little sounds of distress, reaching out to the snow leopard as she paced away, and Mrs. Coulter's face was a mask of tears. Lyra could see them glinting. They were real. Then her mother turned, shaking with silent sobs, and moved down the mountain and out of Lyra's sight.
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1: Lyra watched her coldly, and then looked up toward the sky. Such a vault of wonders she had never seen. The city hanging there so empty and silent looked new-made, waiting to be occupied, or asleep, waiting to be woken. The sun of that world was shining into this, making Lyra's hands golden, melting the ice on Roger's wolfskin hood, making his pale cheeks transparent, glistening in his open, sightless eyes. She felt wrenched apart with unhappiness, and with anger, too. She could have killed her father. If she could have torn out his heart, she would have done so there and then, for what he'd done to Roger, and to her, tricking her. How dare he? She was still holding Roger's body. Pantalaimon was saying something, but her mind was ablaze, and she didn't hear until he pressed his wildcat claws into the back of her hand to make her. She blinked.
2: What? What?
1: Dust, he said. What are you talking about?
2: Dust.
1: He's going to find the source of dust and destroy it, isn't he? That's what he said. And the Oblation Board and the Church of Bolvangar and Mrs. Coulter and all, they want to destroy it too, don't they?
2: Yeah,
1: or stop it affecting people. Why?
2: Because if they all think dust is bad, it must be good.
1: She didn't speak. A little hiccup of excitement leaped in her chest. Pantalaimon went on.
2: We've heard them all talk about dust, and they're so afraid of it. And you know what? We believed them, even though we could see that what they were doing was wicked and evil and wrong. We thought dust must be bad too, because they were grown up and they said so. But what if it isn't? What if it's,
1: she said breathlessly,
2: yeah, what if it's really good?
1: She looked at him and saw his green wildcat eyes ablaze with her own excitement. She felt dizzy, as if the whole world were turning beneath her. If dust were a good thing, if it were to be sought and welcomed and cherished,
2: we could look for it too, Pan, she said.
1: That was what he wanted to hear.
2: We could get to it before he does, he went on, and
1: the enormousness of the task silenced them. Lyra looked up at the blazing sky. She was aware of how small they were, she and her own demon, in comparison with the majesty and vastness of the universe, and of how little they knew, in comparison with the profound mysteries above them.
2: We could, Pantalaimon insisted. We came all this way, didn't we? We could do it. We got it wrong, though, Pan. We got it all wrong about Roger. We thought we were helping him.
1: She choked and kissed Roger's still face clumsily several times.
2: We got it wrong, she said. Next time, we'll check everything and ask all the questions we can think of then. We'll do better next time.
1: And we'd be alone. Yorick Bernison couldn't follow us and help, nor could Farter Quorum or Seraphina Pecola or Lee Scoresby or no one.
2: Just us, then. Don't matter. We're not alone anyway. Not like...
1: She knew what he meant. Not like Tony Makarios. Not like those poor lost demons at Bolvangar. We're still one being. Both of us are one.
2: And we've got the alethiometer, she said. Yeah, I reckon we've got to do it, Pan. We'll go up there and we'll search for dust, and when we found it, we'll know what to do.
1: Roger's body lay still in her arms. She let him down gently.
2: And we'll do it, she said.
1: She turned away. Behind them lay pain and danger and fear. Ahead of them lay doubt and danger and fathomless mysteries, but they weren't

alone. So Lyra and her demon turned away from the world they were born in and looked toward the sun and walked into the sky. The end.

0: Welcome back, everybody, and thanks for listening. My name is DJ Dog Juice. I'm filling in on the show Monkey Paw. I've been reading Philip Pullman's The Golden Compass for the last 6 weeks on my Thursday 4 to 6 a.m. slot, and I just finished it. And I'd like to tell all of the listeners more about this series of books. The author is Philip Pullman, and The Golden Compass was the first book in a trilogy called His Dark Materials. The Golden Compass, published as Northern Lights in the United Kingdom, is from 1995. It introduces Lyra Belacqua and her demon as they journey to the Arctic. And when the first time I read this book in the early 2000s, as I was reading the book and Lyra and her companions were going farther and farther north, up eventually into Svalbard, I could not help but thinking in my head of that song we've been just listening to called Shaft in Greenland by the Dead Milkmen. Lyra did not go to Greenland, but in my mind, Greenland was the closest thing to Svalbard, and I don't actually know about any songs about Svalbard, so Shaft in Greenland was always the song I heard in my head as I was reading that book. The trilogy continues with a second book called The Subtle Knife, 1997. We introduce another character, Will Perry, and a mysterious knife that cuts windows between worlds. And then the trilogy finishes with The Amber Spyglass 2000, which is the epic conclusion. I'm going to tell y'all, The Amber Spyglass, I think, is the most interesting fiction book that I've ever read in my entire life. I was just enthralled by all of the symbolism and all of the metaphor, and it's the only time in my life that I've ever written a book and I took pages and pages of notes of questions that I had and observations I was making as I was reading, and there are some extremely surreal and imaginative moments in that book. Highly, highly recommend this entire trilogy, the His Dark Materials trilogy by Philip Pullman, The Golden Compass, followed by The Subtle Knife, and concluding with The Amber Spyglass. At that point, the author took a very long break from the world of those characters, and then in 2017 released a new book, which is a prequel, and it is the first book in the Book of Dust series, a companion trilogy. This book in 2017 was called La Belle Sauvage, a prequel companion story set 12 years before the events of The Golden Compass, which is about Lyra as an infant and how she was saved from one danger after another. That series continues with The Secret Commonwealth 2019, set 20 years later, following an adult Lyra. And that series finishes with a book that was just published about 1 year ago called The Rose Field, the concluding volume in the Book of Dust sequence, exploring older Lyra's continued investigations into dust. I'm sorry to have to report that The Rose Field was a little bit of a letdown for me. I thought that some mysteries would be explained, and they were not explained in a way that I was satisfied with. I would not say don't read the second series. It was still very interesting. I just thought that a little more could have been done there, but who am I to complain? If I want to write a book series, I could write my own darn book series. Now, couldn't I? I also want to tell you about some film and television adaptations. There's a Golden Compass movie made in 2007, rated PG-13, 1 hour and 53 minutes. And it more or less follows the story of the Golden Compass and no more. It changes a few things and definitely changes the ending a bit because it's one single movie. And, you know, this is a first book of a trilogy, but if you're going to make a movie about it, you got to do a nice clean ending there. This movie has an all-star cast. Lyra is played by Dakota Blue Richards, who is not the same as Dakota Fanning or Dakota Johnson or Dakota Goyo or Dakota Guppy, all of whom are also listed on IMDb. But get this, people, if you like. Daniel Craig plays the role of Lord Asriel, and Nicole Kidman plays Mrs. Coulter. And oh my gosh, she is spot on perfect as Mrs. Coulter. That was a fantastic casting decision. Some other famous people in this movie: Ian McKellen is the voice of Eorick Bernison. Christopher Lee has a small role. Ian McShane is the voice of, I think, another one of the bears. And Sam Elliott, the old guy with the mustache who used to be in Coors Beer commercials, plays Lee Scoresby. Kathy Bates plays the voice of Hester, Lee Scoresby's demon. Then this the whole Dark Materials trilogy became a TV series, a streaming TV series. It looks like it was on HBO, 2019 to 2022. 23 episodes, very, very good, very faithful representation of the entire three-book trilogy. Not an all-star cast, though. Elyra is played by Daphne Keene, whom I don't recognize from anything else. Mrs. Coulter is played by Ruth Wilson, who I don't recognize from anyone else. The biggest name that I got from the television series, James McAvoy, plays the role of Lord Asriel. But highly, highly recommended. That was an excellent television series. Oh, Lin-Manuel Miranda plays the role of Lee Scoresby. Quite a contrast from the original movie in 2007 with Sam Elliott. Just a real turn of events there. So very good trilogy. The movie was a lot of fun, although it was a little bit sanitized. But the HBO 23 episode series, very, very good. Highly recommend. Okay, it is Thursday. It is 10 a.m., and so it is time for the entertainment calendar. So let's get that going right now.
1: Step right up, folks, and see little Egypt do a famous dance of the pyramids.
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Tonight in Fremont, here's Lewd Jaw again. The address there is 37819 Niles Boulevard, and you can also watch Not Penny's Boat, Lewd Jaw, Eagle Disaster, and Lucky You, all one word. 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Tonight at Torch Club, there's a happy hour with Mind X from 6 to 8. 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The address is 904 15th Street in Sacramento. 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You can go to Third Thursday Culture Circle. That is 7 to 10 p.m. It is at CSSB. And I don't know what that stands for. Tonight in Reno, Nevada, at the Holland Project, you can watch It's Not Cute Anymore, Happy's Birthday, Chromatic Cowboy, and Donkey Jaw. That is 7 to 10 p.m. The address is 140 Vesta Street in Reno. Tonight in Citrus Heights at Smash Sacramento, you can watch Mechanical Plague, Curdled Skin, Burning Down, and I.I. Narcs. The address is 6412 Tupelo Drive, Citrus Heights. That is 7 to 11 p.m. That is an all-ages show. Tonight at Two River Cider in Sacramento, you can watch live jazz from 7 to 9 p.m. The address is 4311 Ottawa Avenue, number 300 in Sacramento. That is an all-ages show. Anybody who brings an instrument can sit in. Wow, that's very generous of them. Tonight is the weekly Poetry Night Reading Series at John Natsoulis Gallery, 521 First Street in Davis, 7 to 10 p.m. I believe that is hosted by Dr. Andy Jones from KDVS, although I do not see the name listed here. But I think I've heard him talking about that. Tonight in Sacramento at the Gender Health Center, you can watch Critical Core Queer Gaming Group, 7:30 to 9:30 p.m. 3823 V Street is the address in Sacramento. That is all ages. And tonight at the Press Club in Sacramento is stand-up comedy open mic, 7:30 to 11 p.m. That is a lot of comedy. The address is 1119 21st Street in Sacramento, 21 and older. Sign-ups at 7:30. Mike is hot at 8. And just a few things tomorrow that I want to tell you about, but I am getting low on time here. 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
2: This is Berkeley Breathed, the person responsible for Bloom County and Opus. 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
3: You can reach the Yolo County Animal Shelter at 530-668-5287 and the Yolo County SPCA at 530-758-7722.
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1: That's right, people. You can listen to my final show of Summer Quarter tomorrow morning, 6 to 8 a.m. I have a summer theme, and I hope you like it. This is my last air break. My post-penultimate song will be, of course, Why Dogs by Hope McGregor. That is a current here in studio. The album is called Sloppy Seconds, Tinderbox Music, and it was released last year. Stay tuned if you like. I believe Enter the Purple Valley is up next. I'm going to double check that while the next song is playing. And if that is incorrect, I will give some correct information there. Hoping to see DJ Stargazer here in a moment. And thanks, everyone, for listening. Good day to Eminem, DJ Chops, Skippy, Claudia, Mom, Dad, Aunt Mimi, Randall, Chickpea on that Thursday morning daily grind, and all the rest. This is DJ Dog Juice. See you again tomorrow morning, 6 to 8 a.m. Thank you so much for listening to The Golden Compass over the last 6 weeks, and I hope you liked my show.

Good morning, everybody out there in Radioland. Good morning, Davis. Sorry, that was my Robin Williams impression. Always wanted to do that for some reason. Over the years, I've never done it. Just kind of, you know, inspiration strikes every now and then. This is 10:30 on a Thursday morning, so that must mean it's another time for another episode here of Into the Purple Valley here only on KDVS Davis, 90.3 FM, and streaming around the world at kdvs.org. Thanks for joining me here this morning on this fantastic Thursday morning. Started out a little gloomy, but very cool, very nice. And I hope it's treating you really well. My name is Stargazer, and I'll be with you guys up until the noontime hour. I think we're going to jump right into some of the tunes as I get settled here. Catch my breath a bit. As always, the number is 530-754-KDVS. It's 530-754-5387. If anyone wants to give me a ring here in Studio B, feel free to do that. Please don't be shy. If you don't want to, if you want to shoot the breeze, want to got a request for anybody or for yourself, you know, hit me up if you'd like to do that. Again, this is Stargazer with another episode here of Into the Purple Valley, only on KDVS Davis, 90.3 FM, your listener support, people-powered, community-oriented, non-commercial, non-algorithmic, listener-supported, freeform radio for Northern California.

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Hey friend, how you doing out there in Radioland here this morning? You're listening to another episode here of Into the Purple Valley, broadcasting live from the basement of the historic Lower Freeborn Hall on the campus of UC Davis. And this is the one and only KWS 90.3 FM. Or perhaps you're listening, streaming online at kdvs.org. You can press that play button at the top of the page, and you can take us wherever you might be roaming off to, as we always say here this morning. My name is Stargazer, and I'm with you up until the noontime hour, until Democracy Now. We just heard a tune by the Beeblehouse Brothers that was entitled Colorado River, from the record Always Home, which was self-released back in 2011. Before that, we heard a double hitter from Georgia Parker. The first song that we heard was called Great Long Pistol. That was the Jerry Irby cover that was doing her kind of swing version of that tune. And the second song we heard was Cowboy's Life. Great Long Pistol was just a single that was released. I think Cowboy's Life is included on the album Cowboy's Life, but it was also a single from 2016. And then starting off that block, we heard Mashiah Lake and the Little Bighorns with the song Lucky Devil off of that album of the same name, Lucky Devil, which was also self-released back in 2010. I think we're going to keep rolling along with some of the tunes that I got loaded up here to my right. Forego messages and jump back into some music. Again, my name is Stargazer, and this is another episode of Into the Purple Valley.

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All right, folks, welcome back in. If you're just joining us right now, this is another episode of Into the Purple Valley. I'm the host of the show. My name is Stargazer, and I'm with you guys every Thursday morning from 10:30 to noon. Hope you all having a good, fantastic morning out there in Radioland. I'm having a good time here in Studio B. Getting back with my feet up, listening to some tunes. So glad to be here with you at the Belly of the Beast. Here I'm broadcasting live from Lower Freeborn Hall on the campus of UC Davis. We just heard a track by the wonderful Michael Now. That was entitled In the Knowing That I Did, which was off of it's longer an EP, it's shorter an album, wasn't officially released by anything, it was just something he put out on his own, called Blue Anymore. And that was released back in July of this year. He's got a new album coming out very soon.

shortly at the end of this year, I do believe. He's got a single out there if you want to check that out. Before that, we heard Cole Berliner. I think it's Berliner, not Berliner. I'm going to go with Berliner. Cole Berliner with the song Country Tea, and a kind of a instrumental acoustic version. And that was off of his recently released record from Drag City back in May. That was entitled The Black Door. A very cool album if you want to check that out on your spare time. Before that, we heard Gina Leslie with the song Sing to the Flowers off of her great record that just came out in June of this year, self-released album called I Love You No Matter What Happens, which is a great way to be, actually. And then before Gina Leslie, we heard Jude Brothers off of a song off of her great upcoming to be released album, I'm sure. It's released next week from Garhole. And that album is going to be called Dogwood Maiden Voyage. And the song we heard was called Oak and Ache. I do believe I played a single of hers like a month ago, the first one that came out. It's escaping me right now. But of the singles that have been released, very cool stuff from Jude Brothers. Again, you can check that out if you'd like to. Number here, as always, is 530-754-KWS. It's 530-754-5387. If anyone would like to give me a ring here in Studio B, feel free to do that. Love to talk to you all out there in Radioland. I think we're going to play a couple messages, get a few out of the way, and then jump back into some of the music. One more time, my name is Stargazer, and this is another episode of Into the Purple Valley here only on KWS Davis 90.3 FM, your listener support, people-powered, community-oriented, non-commercial, non-algorithmic, freeform radio for Northern California. 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

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You can take us wherever you might be traveling off to. Hope everyone's having a great morning here in Davis and the surrounding Sacramento Valley area, or wherever you might be listening from. I hope you're having a good one. We just heard a double hitter from Hannah Mae Rhee. The song that we just heard was, I don't know the song title of that song, but that was a live recording here in our very own Studio A, part of the Lisa series, live in Studio A. That was a live recording from 2017, right over here on the next room to the right. A very cool recording can be found online, and there's a video of that if you want to check that out as well. I think that song, A Little Birdie Told Me, that particular tune might be on a new upcoming record of hers, so you can check that out if you'd like. And the other Hannah Mae Rhee song we heard was I Took a Shower, and that was also a live recording, a live version, and that was a part of a compilation album released by the Fourth River Music Collective, which was out of Pittsburgh. Back in 2018. Always liked that version of that tune off that one. That song in general is very cool, but I like that one. So just thought I'd play it here this morning. So back-to-back Hannah Mae Rhee songs, and then starting off that block, we heard another track from Crowe and the Boys. I know I played them last week, but I just felt like it's a appropriate time to play all their type of politically motivated, socially conscious kind of music. The song that we heard was entitled Croy Hates the Police, off the album Of Course They Do. And that was from Spaceflight back in 2016. Again, Croy and the Boys, very cool stuff. You want to check that out on your own free time. I think we're going to play a couple messages, get the last few remaining out of the way, and then jump back into some music. Once more, the number here is 530-754-KDVS. If anyone wants to give me a ring, feel free to do that. And with that, I'll talk to you on the other side. Again, you're listening to KDVS Davis 90.3 FM. This is another episode in the Purple Valley with me, Stargazer.

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Alright friends, welcome back in. How's everybody doing out there in Radio Land? My name is Stargazer and this is another episode of Into the Purple Valley if you're just tuning in. And it's only here on KDVS Davis 90.3 on that FM dial, streaming around this crazy world of ours at kdvs.org. We just heard a new track from Pokey LaFarge. Wanted to check in with him, and he dropped a new one, so I thought I'd stick it in here this morning. And that was entitled My Baby Loves Me, and that was off of his upcoming album Rent Money, which I think is from Boxer Boy Records. So be on the lookout for that one if you'd like to. Before that, we heard the Kansas City Bear Fighters with the tune entitled 175 off of the great record Off to the Underworld! Exclamation point. That was self-released in 2012. They have a bunch of cool albums out there if you want to check them out. Kansas City Bear Fighters. Before that, we heard Cactus Thief with the song The Heart Has Many Hands. That was also featuring Molly Pardon off of the record Two Bells, which was self-released back in 2016, 10 years ago. And then starting out that block, we heard Eric Silverman with the song Reno Nights off of the EP called Rookie, which was self-released back in 2020. I think we're just keep rolling on some tunes. I got all the messages out of the way. I did my due diligence and loaded up all the stuff so I didn't get caught time-wise. And I think we're just going to jump right back into it. I got about 15 minutes left until my time is up, and I'll play a couple songs, and then I'll say my goodbyes in a little bit. One more time, this is Stargazer, and this is another episode in the Purple Valley here only on KDVS Davis 90.3 FM.

All right, friends, let me just jump in right now and say my farewells. This has been another episode of Into the Purple Valley here only on KDVS Davis, which can be found at 90.3 on that FM dial and on the internet, streaming around the world at kdvs.org. It's always a pleasure spinning some tunes here in Studio B for y'all. So thanks for joining me. Thanks for taking a hike around the valley here this morning again with me. I'm with you guys every Thursday morning from 10:30 to noon, right until the noontime hour for the crazy world news of the day with Democracy Now! With Amy Goodman and Normian Chick. We just heard a tune from Nathan Salzberg entitled Impossible Air off of the record, great record called Third from No Quarter Records in 2018. And starting off that little mini block was Honey of the Heart with the song Younger Me from the album Dive Deep from Soul Graffiti back in 2020. Had a chance to see them jump on stage over the weekend with Handmade Moments up in Nevada City. Cool stuff from Honey of the Heart if you want to check out all of their catalog. With that, I think we're going to leave you with we'll play Henry Grace, Tennessee Dust, off of the record Alive in America, which was self-released back in 2022. Again, thanks for joining me on this journey through the valley again here this morning. My name is Stargazer. This has been another episode of Into the Purple Valley here only on KDVS Davis 90.3 FM. Hope you guys have a great weekend. Stay safe. 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

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It is September 17th, and it's time for some Democracy Now! But first, a reminder that the following views presented in this hour do not reflect the views of KVS, KVS sponsors, or the University of California. Enjoy!

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0: author of the new book, Call It Evil, Understanding the Trump Era.
1: If killing fishermen and schoolgirls and peacefully protesting demonstrators is not evil, I don't know what is.
0: All that and more coming up. Welcome to Democracy Now!, democracynow.org, The War and Peace Report. I'm Amy Goodman. The United Nations warns at least 9 children were killed and more than 57,000 children have been displaced in Yemen during 2 weeks of fighting between Saudi-backed Yemeni government forces and members of Ansar Allah, also known as the Houthis. On Wednesday, the group released video backing its claims it shot down a Saudi F-15 fighter jet using a surface-to-air missile. This follows hundreds of airstrikes by the Royal Saudi Air Force over the past week. Meanwhile, Reuters reports Trump administration officials met secretly with Houthi representatives at the U.S. Embassy in Oman's capital, Muscat, over the weekend. The Houthis reportedly pledged not to attack U.S. or Israeli vessels and said they're committed to the 2025 ceasefire with the U.S. The Trump administration's decision not to join Saudi attacks in Yemen comes as the Associated Press reports the kingdom is running low on missile interceptors. Saudi officials have reportedly asked France, Pakistan, Egypt, and the United Kingdom to help defend against missiles and drones after the U.S. saw its own stockpiles depleted during the Iran war. President Trump said Wednesday Iranian officials had reached out to the U.S. to negotiate a deal, telling reporters, quote, hopefully we're towards the end of the war, Trump said. There was no confirmation of Trump's claim from Tehran, where just one day earlier, a top official publicly rejected talks unless all of Iran's conditions are met. Since ordering attacks on Iran in February, President Trump has claimed dozens of times the war had been won or was about to end. The Federal Reserve has voted unanimously to hike interest rates for the first time since 2023. Fed Chair Kevin Warsh announced the quarter percentage point increase in the benchmark interest on Wednesday.
2: Inflation is the problem. Stable prices have been the problem for now more than 5.5 years. So what the committee decided to do today was take an action to ensure a timelier return to our price stability objective.
0: Warsh did not directly acknowledge the role the U.S. and Israeli war in Iran played in driving up the cost of energy and other goods and services. He declined to answer questions about how President Trump would react to higher interest rates. Following Warsh's announcement, Trump blasted the Fed as very hostile, very political, and called on it to lower its benchmark interest rate from its current rate of up to 4% to 1% or lower. The price of oil has fallen slightly after surging this week to its highest level since the 2022 energy crisis. Brent crude is trading at about $103 a barrel, following reports Saudi Arabia is offering additional crude shipments via Oman after drone attacks damaged the east-west oil pipeline to the Red Sea. According to estimates by Brown University researchers, the Iran war, along with fallout from Russia's invasion of Ukraine, has cost U.S. consumers an extra $107 billion in fuel spending. On Wednesday, U.S. Energy Secretary Chris Wright acknowledged what he called a short-term problem during a Fox News interview.
3: Yes, this has taken some energy resources out of the marketplace. It is causing a short-term sacrifice for Americans right now. But this is to end Iran's ability to forever drive up energy prices.
0: In the occupied West Bank, Palestinian-American journalist Naha Hamed was arrested by Israeli authorities as she returned from covering Israeli settler attacks in Masafer Yatta. She's a freelance journalist and a drop site news contributor. She was detained near a village in Bethlehem as she and two other Palestinian journalists were returning from reporting for Turkish news outlet TRT. Meanwhile, in Gaza, Palestinians in Gaza City held funerals Wednesday for people who were killed when a bombed-out apartment building collapsed. A relative of the victim said his uncle and his uncle's entire family had been killed.
4: أنه لم تتوقف الحرب حتى
5: Let the world know that the war has

0: not stopped yet, and the proof is here. They said that construction materials would be allowed in and that Gaza City would be rebuilt, or rather, that caravans would be brought in. But unfortunately, my uncle was killed along with his family, without having a safe place to protect himself and his family.
1: New York Democratic Congress member Gregory Meeks has refused to clear President Trump's $2.8 billion arms sale of 2,000-pound bombs to Israel. Meeks is the top Democrat on the House Foreign Affairs Committee. In a statement, he said, quote, "The Trump administration has not provided sufficient assurances that these weapons will be used by the Netanyahu government in accordance with U.S. law and with appropriate protections for civilians. I therefore will not clear this sale at this time," Meeks said. The sale is funded by foreign military financing, a program in which the U.S. gives Israel taxpayer money that Israel then spends on U.S.-made weapons. Here in New York, an interfaith coalition has unveiled a 330-foot memorial shroud bearing the handwritten names of 20,000 children killed in Israeli attacks on the Gaza Strip since 2023. On Wednesday, groups including Priests Against Genocide, Doctors Against Genocide, and Justice for All presented the Gaza Children's Shroud at the Church Center for the United Nations across from UN headquarters. This comes as the UN General Assembly is currently in session ahead of high-level talks next week, when world leaders will gather for a general debate. At Wednesday's event, Democracy Now! Spoke with Riyad Mansour, the permanent observer of the State of Palestine, to the UN.
2: Losing 20,000 plus children in the Gaza Strip alone through this genocide, this is a huge crime against humanity and against the Palestinian people. And those who are responsible for that crime should be held accountable. In Gaza alone, 1 million Palestinian children who are still alive, they need food, they need humanitarian assistance, they need the evacuation of all of the Israeli army. They need freedom. They need dignity. Palestine has to be free.
1: On Wednesday, the State Department announced it would continue to deny visas to Palestinian officials, including Mahmoud Abbas, the leader of the Palestine Liberation Organization and the Palestinian Authority. Abbas is prevented from attending the annual United Nations General Assembly in New York next week. In Florida, Palestinian human rights attorney Noor Erekat was arrested Tuesday as more than 100 people packed a public budget hearing to oppose plans by Palm Beach County to invest $1 billion in government-backed securities that fund the State of Israel. County commissioners limited public comment to just 1 minute and had sheriff's deputies remove people from the hearing when they spoke out against Israel bonds, claiming bond investments were a policy matter rather than a budget item. The commissioners then declared a recess to clear out even more members of the public. That's when Noor Erekat says she was arrested.
3: They are evicting people for applauding. They are insulting their own constituents. They have shut down what people can talk about. This is a very clear and obvious overturn of any kind of democratic order, even the semblance of democratic order. They want us to leave. This sheriff is now telling us to leave. We are staying. We are staying. You are witnessing an absolute assault on democracy in Palm Beach County in defense of Israel against all of their constituents sitting in the room who oppose genocide and against the slaughter of children.
1: OpenAI has disclosed 6 more incidents involving what it's calling unexpected or concerning behavior by AI agents. The disclosures announced Wednesday include instances where AI models cheated on tests, covered up mistakes, moved files onto the open internet without permission, and secretly used a makeshift bulletin board to share information with other AI agents. This follows other instances where frontier models self-organized into swarms and engaged in strategic deception, self-preservation, and power-seeking. OpenAI said it was introducing a new framework for tracking, investigating, and disclosing cases of what it calls misalignment, where an AI agent's goals or actions diverge from human intentions, values, or instructions. On Capitol Hill, the House overwhelmingly approved the Ratepayer Protection Act, a bill aimed at shielding customers from soaring electricity costs due to the rapid rollout of AI data centers. Following its passage, the Republican House Speaker, Mike Johnson, canceled votes scheduled for Thursday and adjourned the House until after November's midterm elections. That's despite a letter written by more than 100 House Democrats urging Johnson to cancel the recess in order to craft new legislation on AI safeguards. The House will also avoid voting on articles of impeachment against Defense Secretary Pete Hegseth that were introduced by the Republican Kentucky Congressmember Massey. The Pentagon said Wednesday it had blown up a vessel in the eastern Pacific after boarding it, abducting its crew and handing them over to Ecuadorian authorities. As in previous boat strikes, U.S. Southern Command provided no evidence to back its claims the vessel was involved in narco-trafficking. The Trump administration's claimed at least 65 strikes on boats in the Caribbean and eastern Pacific since last September, reportedly killing at least 230 people. Amnesty International has condemned the attacks as illegal extrajudicial killings at sea and murder. At The Hague, former Philippines President Rodrigo Duterte appeared in person at the International Criminal Court Wednesday. He's facing three counts of crimes against humanity over his drug war. ICC prosecutors allege Duterte created, funded, and armed death squads that killed as many as 30,000 people in so-called anti-drug operations. This is the mother of one of Duterte's victims.
4: We pray that the ICC judges are wise and will not allow it to drag any longer for our sake. Like me, I'm already getting older. I do not know how long I have in this world. And when that happens, how can I continue fighting for my child?
1: In Indonesia, El Nino weather conditions are driving up temperatures and causing punishing droughts, as Indonesia is facing its most intense wildfire season in 11 years. Respiratory infections caused by hazardous wildfire pollution have more than doubled in just over a week. Volunteers are distributing oxygen cylinders to residents and firefighters. The air has also turned unhealthy in neighboring Singapore and Malaysia. This is Mimi Marlina, a mother of two children battling respiratory problems.
5: My child's health has been affected by this bad air. Her health is declining. She's coughing, has fevers, and runny nose. I'm afraid she will have trouble breathing. We can still hold it off with medicines, but I'm concerned that if this persists, it will lead to worse illnesses.
1: And the Trump administration's moving to gut a key provision of the Endangered Species Act. According to an internal memo obtained by the New York Times, under the memo's reinterpretation, only intentionally harming an animal would break the law. Accidental killings or injuries due to economic activity would not. Andrew Mergen, a law professor at Harvard University, said, quote, "What the administration's proposing to do is take all the force out of what we've all understood the act to mean. Don't kill endangered species." What they seem to be saying in this document is it doesn't matter if you killed an endangered species if you didn't mean to, unquote. 21 attorneys general have filed a lawsuit seeking to block implementation of the new Endangered Species Act rules. And those are some of the headlines. This is Democracy Now!, democracynow.org, The War and Peace Report. Coming up, Eric Schlosser, author of Fast Food Nation, The Dark Side of the All-American Meal. It's 25 years since the book came out. His latest article is headlined, "Why Did Trump Order Up 660 Million Pounds of Mystery Meat?" Stay with us.

0: MASH Ensemble performing at Brooklyn Folk Festival. This is Democracy Now!, democracynow.org, the War and Peace Report. I'm Amy Goodman.
1: And I'm Nermeen Sheikh. Welcome to our listeners and viewers across the country and around the world. If you buy a T-shirt at Gap, it will have a label that tells you where it was made. That's federal law. The same is true for automobiles, appliances, television sets, every fresh or frozen fruit and vegetable sold at the supermarket. Beef and pork are notable exceptions to these laws. And that may help to explain why President Trump signed a proclamation last month that will allow the duty-free importation of about 660 million pounds of inexpensive beef. If American consumers knew where that beef was coming from, they might not want to eat it. Those are the opening lines of a recent article in the New York Times headlined, Why Did Trump Order Up 660 Million Pounds of Mystery Meat?
0: The piece is written by investigative journalist and author Eric Schlosser. 25 years ago, he wrote the landmark book Fast Food Nation, The Dark Side of the All-American Meal. The 25th anniversary edition of the book is being published next week. Eric, welcome back to Democracy Now! I remember when we had you on 25 years ago with this groundbreaking book, Fast Food Nation.
2: Yeah. I'm so sorry to be here talking about it again. I really wish these problems had been solved and that my book was only of antiquarian interest. But it's amazing to me to read the headlines and to look at what's happening right now. And the book is about fast food, but it's really about unchecked corporate power. And when you want to understand why 660 million pounds of some of the least expensive frozen beef that's going to go into fast food hamburgers, and why is that coming to the United States? Just remarkable unchecked corporate power.
0: Well, explain what mystery meat is and how mystery did this meat, come into being?
2: Mystery meat is a colloquial phrase for lean beef trimmings. These are little pieces of frozen beef. The beef that's most likely to be contaminated, taken from the outside of the animal. And it's sort of generic industrial meat that will then be ground into hamburger meat, mainly for fast food restaurants. And President Trump made a proclamation saying that 660 million pounds could be coming into the country. It's quite remarkable that we have this president who talks about America first and is so supported by rural America, but with a stroke of his pen is basically screwing over American ranchers. This beef is most likely coming from Brazil. And in my New York Times article, it's this remarkable coincidence that the day before Trump issued this proclamation, he met with the head of the biggest beef company in the world, JBS. His name is Joesley Batista. He's one of the co-owners. He met with Joesley Batista at the White House, who, you know, Maggie Haberman at the New York Times said is a friend of Melania's. I don't know what that connection is. But he met with Batista. And the next day issued this proclamation bringing in hundreds of millions of pounds of beef, most likely from Brazil. And another really weird coincidence is that the European Union has suspended all imports of beef from Brazil starting the first week of September. And Trump, in allowing these imports into the United States, just so happens the timing is the first week in September. So it smells like a pretty corrupt deal. And the European Union has suspended the import of Brazilian beef for concerns about antibiotic misuse. And this meat is some of the meat most likely to be contaminated. And this company, JBS, I mean, it's quite remarkable that Joesley Batista was meeting with the President of the United States to help determine our agricultural policy when he has confessed to spending over $186 million bribing almost 2,000 legislators in Brazil, including three presidents of Brazil. And I've never met Mr. Batista, but he's clearly a very bright man to be able to bribe three presidents of Brazil and yet be meeting with the president of the United States and helping to determine our agricultural policy. I mean, he may have a great career in American politics.
1: Well, as you also point out, what makes it even more remarkable is that he was long considered persona non grata in the U.S.
2: Yeah.
1: And then, not long after his meeting with Trump in November at the White House, JBS got approval from the Securities and Exchange Commission to be listed on the New York Stock Exchange.
2: You know, the timing is a little different. The largest single donor to Trump's second inauguration was a subsidiary of JBS. They gave $5 million, which is more than any other politician, any other corporation or individual. And remarkably, not long after that donation, JBS got listed on the New York Stock Exchange, which is something the company had sought for years. But a bipartisan group of American senators, including Senator Marco Rubio at the time, was one of the most vocal critics of JBS. The corruption scandal in Brazil involved JBS bribing Brazilian politicians so that JBS could get loans from a state-controlled bank, and it used money from those loans to buy American meatpacking companies.
1: Do you know what is the subsidiary of...
2: The subsidiary of JBS that made the donation was Pilgrim's Pride. But it's all the same company, and it's owned, controlled by these two brothers. But, you know, the real issue here isn't JBS, it isn't President Trump. It's how every sector of the American economy has been taken over by a handful of corporations. And sadly, 25 years ago, I wrote in Fast Food Nation, the great issue, this is a paraphrase, the great issue of the 20th century is basically the challenge to totalitarian systems of power. And the great issue of the 21st century is going to be resistance to unchecked corporate power. And so much attention goes to Trump, and what we really need to be looking at and are the corporations who are benefiting profoundly from all this deregulation, whether it's the oil companies because of the Department of the Interior, the chemical companies because of who runs the EPA, and sadly, the food system now is controlled as never before by a handful of very, very powerful companies. Anyway,
1: let's talk about that. In beef in particular, the four large meat packing companies control about 85% of the market for beef, whereas in the 1970s, the top four beef companies had only 21%.
2: Right. And if you go back to the 1970s, and there were so many terrible things going on in American society, so I'm not being nostalgic for it, but in the 1970s, we had a competitive market for beef. Americans ate more beef then than they do today. And we had twice as many American ranchers. So the change that has occurred has helped us, a handful of corporations. And, you know, Fast Food Nation paid homage in many ways to Upton Sinclair, because Upton Sinclair wrote The Jungle in 1906, and he wrote about the meatpacking industry because he thought it was a perfect symbol of the monopoly capitalism of his day. And in my book, I paid homage to him by doing the same thing. The whole book is structured to take you to the slaughterhouse. And when Upton Sinclair wrote The Jungle, there was something called the Beef Trust, and it controlled maybe 55 to 60% of the market for beef. So right now, these companies are more powerful than the companies when Upton Sinclair wrote The Jungle. But Woodrow Wilson broke up the Beef Trust, and when you talk about the competitive market we had in the 70s, you know, things can change for the better. And again, I'm so sorry to be here 25 years later and saying so many of the same things I said 25 years ago. But the reason I do it, things don't have to be this way. You know, I mean, there are certain kinds of problems we're really going to have difficulty changing. But strict antitrust enforcement, labor unions, food safety laws, these can really have an impact on our food system and on what we eat.
0: You note that during the past year, China rejected two shipping containers of beef from Uruguay after finding residue of an anti-parasitic drug in the meat, and rejected beef from Argentina reportedly because it tested positive for a banned antibiotic that can cause serious blood disorders. Yeah. Compare that to what's happening in the United States. I mean, there's this phrase, not just MAGA, but MAHA, right? Yeah. Make America healthy again. But can you talk about what you call the erosion of food safety regulations under Health Secretary RFK?
3: Yeah.
0: Robert F.
2: Well,
0: Kennedy
2: firstly,
0: Jr.
2: I've been a critic of the American meatpacking industry for 25 years, and yet I would rather eat American beef produced in this country than eat Brazilian beef. And, one of the things that JBS got in trouble for was bribing the food inspectors in Brazil so that contaminated meat could be sold.
0: What is contaminated meat?
2: Contaminated meat is spoiled meat that's riddled with bacteria. That's how you get sick. And they were using ascorbic acid and other chemicals. This is straight out of Upton Sinclair. So I'm critical of the American meat system, but, you know, if you're going to eat beef, get American beef and get it ground at your local butcher shop. So the FDA is responsible for 80% of the food consumed in the United States. The FDA reports to Bobby Kennedy Jr. That's all you need to know about, is your food safe? I mean, I could spend hours talking about the disgrace of Bobby Kennedy Jr., the unethical qualities of Bobby Kennedy Jr., the routine lies. In the afterword of my book, I write about the infant formula scandal and about, you know, the shutdown of one infant formula plant that led to huge shortages of formula a few years ago. You want to talk about monopoly power? There are two companies that control 80% of the market for infant formula. And
1: here in the U.S.
2: in the United States,
1: I
2: in
1: see.
2: The United States. And the federal government buys more than half of the infant formula. So if we wanted to change the infant formula industry, we could do it in weeks because the taxpayers are paying for it. Anyway, the acting head of the FDA right now has no background in public safety, has no in public health, has no medical training, has no scientific training. He's an attorney who represented the largest infant formula manufacturer in a case involving potentially contaminated formula.
0: This is Kyle Diamantis?
2: Yeah. And that's who, you know, that's who this administration has put in charge of food safety. The USDA is in charge of the safety of our meat. And about a quarter of the USDA employees have been fired.
0: He is Donald Trump Jr.'s hunting companion.
2: The head of the FDA. Now, look, I want to make one thing clear. These food companies don't want people to get sick. I'm not saying they're evil, but they also don't want to be held liable when they do get sick. And if you're not testing, you can't trace, you can't recall contaminated products. So when you dismantle the food safety system, as is happening right now in the United States, you're helping these companies avoid legal liability.
1: Well, you also, you just mentioned earlier that despite all the problems with the food industry in the U.S., you would much prefer to have American yeah. beef. But can you tell what is American beef and what is not? Because country of origin labeling on yeah. beef used to be mandatory, but it no longer is. And it's yeah. been many years since it has not been.
2: And it's amusing because there's all this conversation about the free market. But if you read Adam Smith, a market only works efficiently if there's total information. If consumers have adequate information, then the invisible hand is going to lead them to select the right product. When you get rid of that information, you know, the power leads to the corporation. So all meat had to be labeled from where it came from until 2015. And then the Republican-controlled Congress got rid of country of origin labeling for beef and pork. And what's remarkable is a little more than a year after that, former Speaker of the House John Bonner, who shepherded this legislation, joined a JBS international board. So when you don't have country of label organ, country of origin labeling, a consumer has no idea where this meat is coming from. And two of the major beef companies are Brazilian owned now. And I'm not being anti-Brazil. It's like, if Brazil wants to sell its meat in the United States, put a label on it. Make the best beef there is. You know, I'm actually very libertarian in some ways. If these meatpacking companies want to sell meat full of E. coli and salmonella, put it on the label. Consumers can choose between, you know, pathogen-rich meat or meat that's been, produced cleanly. And then they can cook it, you know.
0: Eric Schlosser, you mentioned Upton Sinclair, who exposed the meatpacking industry and the condition that the workers worked under.
2: Yeah.
0: So let's talk about those workers who feel like they are treated like meat, contaminated meat. I want to go to Jim Pillen. We had this headline a few days ago on Democracy Now!, Nebraska's Republican governor, who publicly backs Trump's ICE raids in Nebraska. More details have emerged of Pillen's multi-million-dollar hog business that employs undocumented workers. The New York Times and the Flatwater Free Press report that over the span of more than a decade, Pillen's company, Pillen Family Farms, has relied on undocumented workers to grow into one of the largest hog producers in the U.S. Despite that, Pillen has often echoed Trump's racist rhetoric about immigrants and a so-called invasion. Talk about the workers in the meatpacking industry.
2: I'm shocked that he would be employing undocumented immigrants. Here's the reality, and here's really why I wrote Fast Food Nation. I wrote Fast Food Nation after I visited the meatpacking towns in the United States. I've been in meatpacking communities in Washington State, Colorado, Nebraska, Texas, and my entry to the food system of America was spending a year with migrant farm workers in California. And I wrote about the exploitation and demonization of immigrant workers in California by the governor at the time, Pete Wilson. He wanted to be president, and he thought that depicting immigrant workers as welfare cheats was going to be his ticket to the White House. The reality is, and I wrote Fast Food Nation because I was stunned to find in the meatpacking plants of the Midwest the same workers. Some of them had worked in strawberry fields in California, now in our industrial workforce. And meatpacking once was a high-paid union job, a higher-paid job than an auto worker. So when Upton Sinclair wrote about the exploitation of immigrants, we solved that problem. If you were a meatpacking worker in the 60s or 70s, you had a solid middle-class life. Your spouse may not have to work. Your kids could go to college. In a very brief period of time, the meatpacking industry recruited immigrants, many of them undocumented, to serve as strike breakers because they would be much easier to exploit. And if there's one message that I have from my work on food, from this book, it's that we are fed by immigrants. If you look at who's working in the fields, harvesting the fruits and vegetables, who's working in the meatpacking plants, who's working on the hog farms, the dairy farms of Vermont, it's recent immigrants, huge numbers of undocumented immigrants in the fast food restaurants behind the counter. And the idea that we are demonizing and terrorizing these hard-working people who feed us, it's an absolute disgrace.
1: And also one thing I wanted to ask, this book came out 25 years ago.
2: Yeah.
1: Has anything changed with respect to the consumption of fast food in the U.S. in these last 25 years?
2: You know, what's really changed is the eating habits of well-educated, upper-middle-class, and wealthy people. There is such an incredible awareness of food now. I mean, I couldn't get a publisher for this book in New York City. And the reason I couldn't get a publisher is that I was told nobody will read a book about food that doesn't have recipes in it. It was one of the last independent publishers in Boston that published this book. And now there
0: are... How many books have you sold since then?
2: I have no idea. I'm very grateful that I'm here with you 25 years later. But there's now a whole literature on food. There's bookshelves of books on our food system. I'm not taking credit for it. I just am so gratified at it. But so we now have two food systems. We have a food system for the well-educated, the wealthy, upper middle class, who are buying sustainable food, organic food, grass-fed beef, watching cooking shows. And then you have a food system for working people and the poor. It's this food system. It's the fast food industrial system. And, you know, the reason that I'm still talking about this is that it's entirely possible for us to have a food system that provides healthy food for everybody. One of the things that we don't talk about are the ways in which the external costs of the industrial food system are imposed on us. And since this book came out, there's a whole new field of economics called true cost accounting. What's the real cost of what we're doing? And in the food system, you add up the cost of obesity, food safety, the poverty of food workers, et cetera, et cetera. And, you know, one of my goals is to make the real cost of this industrial food appear on the menu. And, you know, if we're going to give government subsidies shouldn't be going to soybean and corn farmers in the Midwest to grow animal feed. I mean, 100 million acres are devoted to corn in this country. That's the size of California. And of that 100 million acres, maybe 350,000 go to the kind of corn that we eat, you know, sweet corn or canned corn. The rest of it is going to, anyway, I don't want to speak for 3 hours, but I'm hopeful that this system could be changed. And the one thing I give Bobby Kennedy Jr. credit for, and, you know, a broken clock is right twice a day, is that he had the crazy nerve to talk about the problems with our food system in a way that only a handful of other politicians were willing to do. And he did it for very selfish political reasons. But there's an underlying popular opinion to change our food system, and that's what Maha has shown.
0: Eric, before you go, I want to ask you about the notorious former ICE jail in Florida, in the Everglades. You wrote a piece in The Atlantic headlined, "The Alligator Alcatraz Boondoggle." Yeah. So earlier this week, the Department of Homeland Security's internal watchdog revealed immigrants jailed at Alligator Alcatraz were held in outdoor metal cages that were no bigger than a phone booth. At least 79 immigrants were caged this way, which DHS called calming areas. They were caged for several minutes, up to nearly 2 hours. Investigators also found Alligator Alcatraz did not comply with standards related to medical care, food quality, personal hygiene, recreation. The jail eventually shut down after legal challenges and scrutiny over its abuse and inhumane conditions. Why did you shift to focus on Alligator Alcatraz, and what should we know about it today?
2: My next book is on prisons in America. I've been going into prisons in this country since the early 1990s. And unfortunately, President Trump has given me a concluding chapter of the book, which is the outrageous, unconscionable arrest and detention of immigrants in this country who are being completely brutalized. I've gone into maximum security prisons that are terrible. And it costs about $50,000, $70,000, $80,000 a year to house someone in a maximum security prison, maybe $100,000. The immigrants at Alligator Alcatraz had been sent there for civil violations, not criminal violations. And the state of Florida and the American taxpayers were paying $1 million a year per detainee to be held in the most brutal conditions that you will not find in most maximum security prisons. And I wrote that article for The Atlantic on Alligator Alcatraz to provide a roadmap for a Democratic Congress to investigate where that money went. I'm an investigative reporter. I could not find out the name of the warden of Alligator Alcatraz. It was being run by a private corporation with no background in corrections. It looks like they were friends of the governor of Florida who were earning a fortune off of exploiting and brutalizing immigrants who were there for a civil, you know, not even, they hadn't even been convicted of a crime. So my hope is that we will get a full federal investigation, not only of the human rights violations that occurred at Alligator Alcatraz, but follow the money. Who made a fortune off of this? I mean, the only prison that the United States runs that spends more money per detainee is Guantanamo. And the idea that we were subjecting busboys, landscapers, people who'd been in the United States for decades and committed no crime, to the kind of brutality that we saw at Guantanamo when Guantanamo first opened, it's a shameful episode in American history, and it needs to be fully investigated by Congress.
0: Eric Schlosser, congratulations on your work. Investigative journalist, author of several books, including Fast Food Nation, The Dark Side of the All-American Meal. The 25th anniversary edition of the book is being published next week. We'll link to all of your recent articles. Coming up, philosopher Susan Neiman, author of the new book, Call It Evil, Understanding the Trump Era. Stay with us.

0: Bad Attitude by Christina Vane, performing at the Brooklyn Folk Festival. This is Democracy Now!, democracynow.org, The War and Peace Report. I'm Amy Goodman with Nermeen Sheikh.
1: We end today's show with the philosopher Susan Neiman. In recent years, she's written extensively on politics in Germany and the United States. In 2019, she published the book Learning from the Germans, Race and the Memory of Evil. The book examines how Germany has confronted the evils of Nazism.
0: Susan Neiman's latest book is also about the concept of evil. It's titled Call It Evil, Understanding the Trump Era. Susan Neiman is a director emerita of the Einstein Forum in Potsdam, Germany, but she's joining us here in New York. Before we talk about your new book, I want to ask about what's happening in Germany, where you just left coming here. You're going to be teaching at New York University, NYU. You lived in Germany for 30 years.
2: What? 30 years, yes.
0: German far-right party, AfD, recently won nearly 44% of the vote in the East German state of Saxony-Anhalt. It was the strongest showing by a far-right party since in the German election since the Nazi era. Can you talk about the significance of this? I mean, many in Germany are reeling at this point, but it's not known, as you know, we're very insulated in the United States when it comes to getting news from outside the United States. What's actually happened?
3: I don't know yet. In fact, I was just asked yesterday to write a piece for Le Monde on exactly that question. And I said, I'm not going to say anything in for another week, because we have two other big state elections coming on Sunday, which are actually represent many more people than Saxony-Anhalt. In particular, the Berlin election, where it looks as if we may get a Turkish woman whose parents went into exile from Turkey because they were socialists, who has tried as much as possible to base her campaign on Zoran Mamdani's. In fact, the Linke, the left party, has quoted Leonard Cohen saying, first we take Manhattan, then we take Berlin. Okay? So it would be a completely different result, also representing a much larger state of people. Germany has about Berlin has about 3.5 million people. It's also the capital. Sachsen-Anhalt has about 2 million. I don't want to play it down. It's deeply concerning that the AfD got so many voters.
0: What has changed in this last half century? I'd be way beyond that.
3: Yeah. So, look, part of it is the other parties are just awful. They are incapable. In fact, the almost funny thing, I mentioned Mamdani at a book talk I gave just before I left Germany. Somebody said to me, well, you've confirmed our worst fears about America. Is there any hope? And I said, yeah. We have a fantastic mayor of New York who's inspired a lot of other candidates. And the man said to me, you know, we Germans are very afraid of charisma. That's true. And that's one of the wrong lessons they learned from their history. What's changed is that the other parties don't, possibly the left, have a real program that they're able to communicate. What's changed is also one has to understand Sachsen-Anhalt is a state in East Germany. Now, one of the West German myths about East Germany is, oh, well, the reason why there are proportionally larger numbers of people voting for a far-right party is they never learned anything about democracy because they lived in a totalitarian system. This is just not true. In fact, the oldest people oldest population of Sachsen-Anhalt were the people who were voting against the AfD, okay? Not the younger people who were born in East Germany. What's true is that West Germans have been contemptuous of East Germans for a very long time. 1.8% of leadership jobs, and that's leadership in the media, in the government, in universities, in corporations, 1.8% of leadership inside East Germany is East German. The rest of it are West Germans who have come to East Germany. So there's a lot of resentment, understandably, and a lot of desire for change. There is racism. There is, there's racism everywhere. But I'm not convinced yet that it's a sign of where Germany is going. Okay.
1: So let's go from what you said about the left in Germany taking inspiration from Zohran Mamdani, and then go to your book, these extremes of the political spectrum that are now in evidence in the U.S. Unfortunately, one of them is more powerful than the other. So talk about this book, why you wrote it, Call It Evil, Understanding the Trump Era.
3: I read it because, first of all, I was astonished by the number of people who didn't need to, who have quickly capitulated in the second Trump administration. Okay, I always thought the point of having more money than any family could possibly spend on luxury in a lifetime, I thought that the point of having that kind of money was being able to say no. And it's apparently not. That Google changed its maps to Lake America was for me. thank you.
0: From Lake Ontario.
3: Yeah. Thank you for that expression. It's a trivial kowtow, but it's fairly unbelievable, I think. Okay. But what struck me that may explain both the capitulation and the election of the second Trump administration is the uneasiness that so many people on the left have with moral language. People worry that it's religiously tinged. If they're secular, it's not. This is something I know something about, having written
0: as a moral philosopher.
3: Yeah. And having written a book 25 years ago called Evil in Modern Thought. So I know something about the history. Moral concepts come before religious concepts in every culture. Okay. Religion is a way to express certain moral concepts. It's an attempt to solve certain moral problems. But the initial feeling of evil, you can call it a sense of injustice, is something that children have in every culture. And according to some researchers, even primates and other higher animals like elephants, okay? So it's not a religious term, although religious people tend to feel more comfortable with moral language. People worry that it's polarizing, that it's demonizing. And by that worry, we leave the strongest weapons we have in the language in the hands of people who are least responsible in using them.
1: So let's go, actually, to senior White House aide Stephen Miller speaking to CNN earlier this year.
2: We live in a world in which you can talk all you want about international niceties and everything else, but we live in a world, in the real world, Jake, that is governed by strength, that is governed by force, that is governed by power. These are the iron laws of the world.
1: So that's Stephen Miller, Susan Neiman, your response to that and what that shows about the entire political conversation here under the Trump administration.
3: Stephen Miller is echoing two sources. I don't know if he knows it. One is the Nazi legal theorist Carl Schmitt. But the other is something that goes back to the ancient Greeks And it's about the Athenians defending a genocide, okay? The Athenians committed a genocide on the island of Melos, okay, because the Miletians would not bow to their superior power, okay? So that's the first time you see that argument in history. I have no idea whether Stephen Miller knows that. What's more disturbing is the fact that he's stating that as the iron law of the world. And unfortunately, that is what many people today believe, okay, that self-interest and interest in power is the only thing that motivates human beings to action, and we'd better just face it. Now, this is a philosophical idea, okay? People treat it as a fact. It's a philosophical idea. It's a piece of ideology. And it's a piece of ideology that we have been trained for a good century, or a bad century, if you like, a good century to accept as fact. And what my book does is talk about the ways in which, through misinterpretations of both Adam Smith and Charles Darwin, mixed in the late 20th century with a little bit of Michel Foucault, how those ideas got into the water stream. You don't have to have read any of those people to read them in the media, to hear them on television, but they are ideologies that are every bit as strong as any other totalitarian ideology.
1: But you, so I just want to ask you, because you do talk about this in the book. What do you think explains the fact that a large portion, a significant portion of the American population electorate voted for Trump in the second term?
3: Because although we could see the immorality in the first term and the tendencies towards fascism, I don't think that's too strong an expression. We're so convinced that moral concepts are for suckers, as he would say, or as Stephen Miller would say, you know, they're niceties that don't actually make a difference in the world, that people threw up their hands and were unable to condemn what was actually going on in a shocking kind of way. Many of us have been shocked. We talk about the contempt for the rule of law that we already saw to some extent in the first administration. We're seeing even more blatantly now. What we forget is the rule of law depends on people having a commitment to abide by the rule of law, even when a legal decision goes against you. Okay, that is a moral commitment. And James Madison knew that. He said the best constitution in the world, he didn't put it that way, he said no constitution can protect a people without any virtue. Now, the founding fathers were less anxious about using moral language than we have become. We need to get more comfortable with it if we're going to understand exactly how we've been affected. Maybe brainwashed is the appropriate term, by the idea that morality is for losers, suckers, fools, or it's a form of hype that is attempting to convince people, fool people, into accepting forms of power that we don't. And we saw that, frankly, in the George W. Bush administration, his use of words like moral clarity for a war that was neither moral nor clear is, I think, something that prepared us to think when politicians use moral language, they're trying to pull the wool over our faces.
0: Well, the book is fascinating. It's called Call It Evil: Understanding the Trump Era. It's by Susan Neiman, Director Emerita of the Einstein Forum in Potsdam, Germany, philosopher and author of many books. fascinating book. That does it for our show. Tonight, I'll be back in Bayshore, New York, where I grew up and went to high school. They'll be showing Steal the Story, Please at the Bolton Center. I'll be there with the director of the film, Tia Lesson, and producer, Karen Sprook. You can go to our website for more details. Then next Tuesday, here in New York at the IFC Center. Then to Copenhagen, London, and Berlin. I'm Amy Goodman with Nermeen Sheikh.

Hello, hello. This is DJ Conifer, and I'll be subbing in today for Micah for the next two shows, both for Logarithm and the following. This and the following Logarithm. You're listening to KDVS Davis, 90.3 FM. It's going to be a varied show. This was sort of cobbled together from things I had lying around. But it should be fun nonetheless. So I hope you stay tuned, and thank you for tuning in to KDVS.

Hello, hello. This is DJ Conifer, and you're listening to a cover now of Radio House. What you just heard was Dreaming from Polystyrene of the X-Ray Specs off of Translucence. Before that, you heard Your Motion Says from Arthur Russell off of Love Is Overtaking Me. He was sort of in the New York underground avant-garde music scene in like the 70s or 80s. Something interesting of his work, I actually recently watched a movie in which the soundtrack is all repurposed songs of his, called Keep the Light On. I feel like usually I'll see a movie and then hear a song I like and find it and listen to it, but this is sort of the opposite. I liked his music and I found the film the other direction. And before that, you heard View from a Hill from the Chameleons off of Script the Bridge. And the Chameleons are, I think, Manchester based. Before that, you heard Falling and Laughing from Orange Juice off of You Can't Hide Your Love Forever. And at the beginning of the block, you heard LA from another Manchester band, The Fall. I'll continue along those lines. So if you've enjoyed thus far, feel free to stay tuned. And thank you for listening to KDVS Davis 90.3 FM.

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A face that glows.

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my job tonight, you know. 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And I should sit more in front of the TV tonight, cause I don't actually like what she could see. I'll start making a few inquiries already.

Hello, hello. This is DJ Conifer, and I'm covering for Radio House. What you just heard was Counting Backwards from the Throwing Muses off of The Real Ramona, which was their, I think, last album that Tanya Dunnelly was on before she started the band Belly, if I'm not mistaken, in like 91. Before that, you heard Eating Nudimix from the Young Marble Giants off of their real seminal album Colossal Youth. Before that, you heard Made Up in Blue from the Bats off of Daddy's Highway. Young Marble Giants is Welsh, and the Bats, I think, are from New Zealand, if I'm, again, not confused. Before that, you heard A Place in the Sun from Marine Girls off of the dual album Lazy Ways Beach Patty. I think they're from Rhode Island. Before that, you heard White Nights from Psychic TV off of Dreams Less Sweet. Psychic TV was fronted by Genesis Porridge, rest in peace. At the top of the block, you heard 1880 or so from Television off of their self-titled album. We will have a little more, maybe in a similar vein, but we have some messages from the station first, so stay tuned if you'd like, and thank you so much for listening.

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Hello, hello. This is DJ Conifer, and you're now listening to, I think we've transitioned from Radio House over to Logarithm. I'm still covering, so it'll be kind of uninterrupted this time. What you just heard was Janitor from Suburban Lawns off their self-titled album. They're coming out of Long Beach. Before that, you heard Beep from Pylon off of their album Chomp. Another American band. I think they're from Athens in Georgia. Let's see, what else did I play? I played Redondo from Patti Smith off of Horses. Incredible album. Before that, you Stop and Smell the Roses from Television Personalities off of The Painted World. Before that, It's Obvious from Au Pair off of Stepping Out of Line. Really good Birmingham-based kind of post-punky band. The lead singer, I think, has been doing some solo work after the pandemic. They had a couple of albums, mostly in the early 80s. Before that, you heard Damaged Goods from Gang of Four off of their album Entertainment. Yeah, thank you for listening. Stay tuned if you'd like, and hope you're having a good one.

Yeah, you got the idea now. Yeah, it's your dreams, you know. Yeah, it makes you free, baby. Yeah, you gotta make it happen, you know. Yeah, I know you are.

This is what you want, this is what you get. This is what you want, this is what you get. This is what you want, this is what you get. This is what you want, this is what you get.

0: Hello, hello. This is DJ Conifer, and I'm covering for Logarithm on your KDVS Davis 90.3 FM. What you just heard was Sister Europe from the Psychedelic Furs off their self-titled album. Before that, you heard The Order of Death from PIL off of This Is What You Want, This Is What You Get. Thank you, Dawn, for calling that in. We had quite a lot of callers this block, so I really appreciate all of the listeners. Before that, you heard That's How I Escaped My Certain Fate from Mission of Burma off of Verses. Before that, another listener request, Torn Curtain from Television off of Marquee Moon. Thank you, Dan, for calling that in. Before that, you heard Mannequin from Wire off of Pink Flag. And at the top of the block, you heard Dream Baby Dream from Suicide off of their EP. This is the extended mix rather than the single cut. We have some messages from the station, but I hope you'll stay tuned if you'd like. And we'll have a little more for you in the last, I said third of the show. But thank you so much for listening. And yeah, stay tuned if you'd like.
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Hello, hello. This is DJ Conifer, and this is the tail end of my coverage of Logarithm on KDVS Davis 90.3 FM. What you just heard was Arabian Nights from Susie and the Banshees off of my favorite of their albums, Juju. Before that, you heard Typical Girls from The Slits off of their album, Cut. Before that, Too Many Creeps from The Bush Tetras off of Rhythm and Paranoia. This is like the best of album that came out a few years ago. At the top of the block there, you heard Bull in the Heather from Sonic Youth off of Experimental Jet Set. I'll leave you with one last song, and then on to the next thing. I think we have a cover for Mango Street Cafe next, so stay tuned if you'd like, and thank you so much for listening.

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Parental discretion is advised. 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

0: KDBS Davis, chulada, los caimanes de Sinaloa.
1: The most preventable cause of death by disease in the U.S., tobacco use. Doctors point out that tobacco use accounts for almost one-third of all cancer deaths in America. The American Society of Clinical Oncology, a leading professional society representing nearly 20,000 medical professionals who treat people with cancer, says that the best way to reduce our incidence of cancer is to prevent people, particularly our youth, from using tobacco products. Adolescents are the only population group that continues to begin smoking in substantial numbers. Every day, more than 5,000 children try their first cigarette. The Surgeon General estimates one-third of young smokers will die prematurely as a result of smoking. Perhaps even more alarming are studies that indicate women who begin smoking during adolescence are 70% more likely to develop breast cancer before age 50. Smoking is associated with cancers of the lung, pancreas, uterus, cervix, kidney, skin, and breast. To discourage kids from smoking, be a positive role model and don't smoke. Tell children about the devastating effects of tobacco and encourage them to lead active, healthy lifestyles.
0: KDBS Davis.
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0: 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Parental discretion is advised. 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
2: 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That's January, April, July, and late September. You will be fully trained over 6 to 8 weeks, then complete volunteer hours, spend some time in studio, and take a written test. After that, you can apply for a show for the next quarter. Being a DJ on the radio changed my life. Maybe it will change yours, too.
0: Lenin Ramirez, Todo lo fue, del álbum Reinicio, y terminamos con broche de oro. Mi Remy Valenzuela, mi gente, mi princesa. Ánimo.

Good afternoon, listeners. My name is Francisco Dominguez. I'm substituting today for the next half hour. Then I have my public affairs show coming up at 5 o'clock. From 5 to 6, I'm interviewing Pedro Rios from the American Friends Service Committee, U.S.-Mexico Border Project. And that'll be coming up at 5. Today I'm going to be playing some jazz. I love music. I've always loved music, and I brought out some of my music today, and I'm going to start off with a cut from the Miles Davis. This is from the album Bitches Brew, and it's one of his great bands. You know, I mean, he's had so many different bands over the years, and this has always been one of my favorite bands, with Miles Davis on trumpet, Wayne Shorter, soprano sax, Lenny White on drums, Benny Maupin, bass clarinet, Chick Corea, electric piano, Jim Riley on percussion, Jack DeJohnette on drums, Harvey Brooks, Fender bass, Charles Alias on drums, Dave Holland, bass, John McLaughlin, electric guitar. So this is going to be our first cut of today, and it's with the great Miles Davis Band. And this is from Bitches Brew. Check it out. I'm very happy to be here today, playing some music also.

Yes, that was from the album Bitches Brew, the great Miles Davis. Next up, we're going to have some Archie Shepp. And Archie Shepp has a connection here to Davis, the great John Chikai. They played on a couple of albums, also with John Coltrane. And this is an album called Attica Blues. And actually, I was able to see Archie Shepp at the old Yoshi's in Berkeley. So this is titled Attica Blues. And here we go.

That was the great Archie Shepp. That was from an album titled Attica Blues, and it was a very tumultuous time in the history of this country during the 60s, late 60s, and actually there was a riot at the prison. They shut the prison down, and yeah, you should look into that, you know, the history of Attica, the prison, what happened there. This next cut I got coming up is from the great Dollar Brand, and that was his name that he had in South Africa as a musician. And then he had to go into exile because of apartheid, what was going on in South Africa. And then he changed his name to his Muslim name later to Abdullah Ibrahim. And this is a song titled Woza Matwana, and it's Dollar Brand on soprano sax, piano, Carlos Ward, flute, alto saxophone, Greg Harris, trombone, Alonzo Gardner, electric bass, Andre Strobert on drums, and check out the work of the great Carlos Ward also on alto sax.

Yeah, and check out the sound. You know, I've always appreciated Abdullah Ibrahim, Dollar Brand. He is a master musician that developed, created his own sound. Anytime you would be listening to jazz and you hear that piano, you hear that rhythm, you know who it is. The great Abdullah Ibrahim.

That was the great Abdullah Ibrahim, maestro, Johannesburg, South Africa. This is one of the great musicians that we lost in this past year. He lived to a very a long time. I think he was around 90 when he passed. So he left a lot of music for us to be listening to. We're going to finish off the show with some John Coltrane, and it's from an album titled Olé, and it's with John Coltrane, tenor saxophone, Eric Dolphy on flute and alto sax, Freddie Hubbard on trumpet, McCoy Tyner on piano, Art Davis and Reggie Workman on bass, and Elvin Jones on drums. So it's been a pleasure having you, having the listeners here today. It's a beautiful day out there. We're heading into fall. And it's been a pleasure serving you here today. So we're going to go into Olé with the great John Coltrane.

0: 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Good afternoon, listeners. My name is Francisco Dominguez. You are tuned in to KDVS 90.3 FM, Radio Informar, KDVS Public Affairs. Today we're going to be interviewing Pedro Rios, director of the American Friends Service Committee's U.S.-Mexico Border Program. And we're going to put him on right now. Hold on, please. Hello, Pedro.
1: Yeah, hey, Francisco.
0: Hey. For the listeners, we have Pedro Rios on the line. And Pedro, how are you doing today?
1: I'm doing well. Thank you, Francisco. We had a busy day today. We held a press conference and protest of a summit that's taking place. It's called the Border Technology Summit that brings together Department of Homeland Security officials from ICE and Border Patrol to meet with war profiteers. And these are companies that make a lot of money from selling their tools of war to governments that later lead to greater suffering. So that's what we were up to today, and along with all the other work that you're quite familiar with.
0: Yes, and for the listeners, I'm going to do a brief introduction. Today's special guest will be Pedro Rios, who is on the air right now, who serves as director of the American Friends Service Committee, U.S.-Mexico Border Program, and has been on staff with the American Friends Service Committee since 2003. Pedro oversees a program that documents abuses by law enforcement agencies, collaborates with community groups, advocates for a policy change, and works with migrant communities to build collective leadership locally and throughout the border region. A native San Diegan, Rios has worked on immigrant rights, human rights, and border issues for over 25 years. Pedro is also a photographer and writer, often showcasing his work in national and local publications. Pedro is a